0: person and be a witness, but you don't want to walk in their ways. In other words, I will try to encourage a person who's struggling with drinking, and I'll be their friend. I'll try and help them, but I'm not going to go to the bar and give them a Bible study in the bar. Yeah, so you got to know how you can be a friend and be a witness, but don't let them pull you and your thinking in the wrong direction. So, you know, a Christian needs to choose friends that will also encourage them in holiness. But we've got to have relationships with the lost, or how else are we going to reach them?
1: Right, because I'm trying to, I love to help as many as I can that actually had that problem.
0: Show love to everybody. You want to show love to everybody. And you can, if you have a real, I've got friends that struggle with, homosexuality, and they know where I stand, and they know I love them, and I want to be their friend. I don't support what they're doing, but you've got to show people you care about them and as individuals, and you value them. But at the same time, whatever it is, whether it's homosexuality or, I had a friend that was, always living with all kinds of, moral indiscretions. And he'd tell me about it and say, look, I don't want to hear about that. That's wrong. And, I'd be his friend. I'd try and encourage him, but he'd also know I did not approve of what he was doing. So that's the balance I think we're looking for, is loving people, having relationships, showing you value them, witnessing to them, and yet not walking with the ungodly, as it says in Psalm 1. Thank you for your call, Michael, and we're going to take another call and talk next to Patty, who's calling from Carmichael, California. I know where that is. Hello, Patty.
2: Hello, Pastor Batchelor. Happy Easter.
0: Likewise. Thank you.
2: My question, I was reading Exodus. We were studying it on our Christian radio station, and I came across a stanza that just blew me out of the water, which is Exodus 4, stanzas 24 through 26. Could you please tell me, was God going to kill Moses, and what in the world is that all about in those three little things there?
0: Let me read that to you. It says, okay. And it came to pass on the way to the encampment that the Lord met him, Moses, and sought to kill him. Then Zipporah, his wife, took a sharp stone and cut off the foreskin of her son and cast it at Moses' feet and said, surely you are a husband of blood to me, or a bloody man. And so he, the angel, let him go. And she said, you are a husband of blood because of the circumcision. Now, the way that most commentators understand that is God had just called Moses to be the spiritual leader, to lead this nation out of slavery. And yet Moses had two sons with Zipporah, and he hadn't circumcised one of them. And Zipporah evidently thought, why would you do that? That's bloody. That's barbaric. And he said, well, this is a covenant that God made. And they had some kind of family argument between the husband and the wife. So when the Lord, God had continued to convict Moses, you need to take care of this. You need to take care of this. And he's getting ready to cross into Egypt. And God said, look, you can't do what I've called you to do unless you obey and you're consistent. And you have to decide, am I your Lord or is your wife your Lord? And so there was a, I guess there was a little family dispute there.
2: Oh, I see.
0: And so God, the same way the angel of the Lord met Balaam when he was on the way to do something he shouldn't do, God met Moses, and finally Zipporah gave in, and she they circumcised the boy, and he went on his way with his mission that began the Exodus. So
2: thank you.
0: Yes, absolutely. I appreciate that, and I hope that makes some sense. And that is a good question. People reading through the Bible run into that, and they go, what is that all about? All right, with that, we're going to go and talk next to Ken in Orlando, Florida. Ken, you're on the air with Bible Answers Live.
3: Hey, sir.
0: Hi, thank you for calling.
3: Yeah, listen, I'm just a little confused in Matthew 24 when Jesus was talking to disciples, and he was giving them the signs to look for dealing with the second coming. Why is it that he would do that when the rapture would occur first, and they wouldn't even see that day?
0: Well, now maybe it's not happening exactly like that. There are three views among Christians about the sequence of the rapture, and the rapture means to be caught up. Some believe, most Christians believe there's going to be a tribulation, time of trouble.
3: Right.
0: The question is, does the time of trouble happen before the rapture? Does it happen after, or does the rapture happen in the middle of it? And some people go
3: I'm
0: post-trib,
3: yeah,
0: post mid-trib, pre-trib.
3: Yeah.
0: That's the abbreviation.

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12: I will lift up mine eyes unto the hills, from whence cometh my help. My help cometh from the Lord, which made heaven and earth. He will not suffer thy foot to be moved. He that keepeth thee will not slumber. Behold, he that keepeth Israel shall neither slumber nor sleep. The Lord is thy keeper. The Lord is thy shade upon thy right hand. The sun shall not smite thee by day, nor the moon by night. The Lord shall preserve thee from all evil. He shall preserve thy soul. The Lord shall preserve thy going out and thy coming in from this time forth and even forevermore.
11: Psalm 128.
13: Blessed is everyone that feareth the Lord, that walketh in his ways. For thou shalt eat the labor of thine hands. Happy shalt thou be, and it shall be well with thee. Thy wife shall be as a fruit. fruitful vine by the sides of thine house, thy children like olive plants round about thy table. Behold, that thus shall the man be blessed that feareth the Lord. The Lord shall bless thee out of Zion, and thou shalt see the good of Jerusalem all the days of thy life. Yea, thou shalt see thy children's children, and peace upon Israel.
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2: 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Sunny today with a high near 89 and lows around 54. Mostly sunny tomorrow with a high of 91 and lows around 58. For your Friday, sunny with a high near 83 and lows around 53. And for Saturday, intermittent clouds with a high near 82 and lows around 57. That's your evening weather on Vacaville Fairfield Christian Talk Radio.
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0: Is it possible to lead a full life and consistently rest? I'm Jennifer Miller, and this is The Christian Working Woman. I think many women agree they need rest and long for it, but it seems elusive, like an unattainable dream. There have been times when I have sacrificed to take time away for self-care, only to come back more anxious and stressed by the time lost. Does rest come from a spa day or vacation? What is rest, and how do we get it? Self-help books and podcasts tend to focus on physical and mental rest strategies that give our finite bodies time to slow down, and these are good things. But there is a deeper, more satisfying rest we are made for, which only comes through Jesus. In Matthew 11:28, Jesus gives a precious invitation. He says, "Come to me, all you who are weary and burdened, and I will give you rest." Are you weary today? Jesus has a special word for you. He says, "Come to me." The promise of rest is it in coming to him. I love how Augustine said, "Our hearts are restless until they find their rest in thee." But what does coming to Jesus for rest actually look like? It means prioritizing relationship, carving out time to spend with Jesus in his word and prayer. But there is another important facet. Verse 29 says, "Take my yoke upon you and learn from me, for I am gentle and humble in heart, and you will find rest for your souls." Now, a yoke is a frame fitted over an animal or a person to direct their work. And let me just tell you, there are a lot of yokes in this world. I like to think of myself as a very free individual who makes my own decisions. But when I honestly consider it, I see a yoke of perfectionism, of seeking to please others and wanting to live up to others' expectations, a yoke of needing to fix all of the problems around me. What yoke are you under that guides how you live and work? Every yoke we wear is a harsh taskmaster, except one. Jesus invites us to unburden ourselves of every other yoke and instead take his, which he promises in verse 30 is easy and the burden is light. What yoke do you need to replace today? Come to Jesus and live under his authority and guidance for your life. Please join me tomorrow for more encouragement from the Christian Working Woman.
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2: They call them nature's mightiest forces. Powerful. Violent. Beautiful. From Vesuvius to Krakatoa, from Mount Pelée in Martinique in the Caribbean to Mount St. Helens, these maverick mountains have altered the shape of the earth. They've made a mockery of human achievement, and they've disrupted, without warning, the predictable patterns of normal life. Perhaps the 1883 eruption of Krakatoa, a small volcanic island in Indonesia between Java and Sumatra, is the most famous of them all. Or perhaps that's Mount Vesuvius and its destruction of the Roman city of Pompeii in the year 79 AD. The force of Krakatoa's eruption is estimated to have equaled that of 30 hydrogen bombs. The explosion was heard 3,000 miles away in Madagascar. Tidal waves over 100 feet tall devastated nearby islands and raced thousands of miles across neighboring oceans. Islands more than 100 miles away were hit by fiery boulders weighing 50 pounds or more. The cloud of ash deposited by the eruption in the Earth's atmosphere was seen in cities throughout the world and did not disappear for many months. Human devices of various sorts have at times been found capable of stopping, or at least slowing, the forces of nature. Man-made levees can at times stall or mitigate the impact of floods. Seawalls can blunt the impact of a tsunami. Storm shelters can offer a measure of protection from hurricanes or tornadoes. But nothing has ever been found capable of stopping a lava flow or impeding an ash cloud from a volcano. In places like Hawaii, even military bombs have been used to halt or redirect the flow of magma during a volcanic eruption. But to no avail. I'm in Costa Rica, a Central American country with a population of more than 4 million, wedged between Nicaragua and Panama. Costa Rica is beautiful. It's known for its rainforests and its amazing biodiversity. Costa Rica draws bird watchers from all over the world. Even though Costa Rica is smaller than West Virginia, it has more bird species than the United States and Canada combined. But Costa Rica sits on the Pacific Ring of Fire, the area circling the Pacific Ocean, characterized by seismic activity and volcanoes. If you start in New Zealand and work your way up, you'll see there's a continuous ring of volcanoes that goes up from New Zealand to Papua New Guinea, then on to Indonesia, through the Philippines to Japan, on to Russia, and down from Alaska through the west coast of both Canada and the United States, and into Central America. And the Volcano Express makes a stop right here in Costa Rica. There are six volcanoes in Costa Rica which have erupted in the last 70 years. Poás Volcano National Park is only 30 miles from San Jose, Costa Rica's capital. It erupted just a few years ago and still gives evidence that it can't be entirely trusted. And anyone who has seen a volcano erupt knows just how powerful these things can be. The eruption of Mount St. Helens in Washington State in 1981 was 1,600 times more powerful than the atomic bomb dropped on Hiroshima in World War II. 57 people were killed. Hundreds of square miles of land were devastated. And the mountain lost 1,300 feet in height. Now that's powerful. But it isn't the most powerful force you'll ever have to deal with. There's something much more powerful than a volcano. Perhaps there's no better illustration than a volcano of the agenda-altering, life-transforming impact of the power of God's Holy Spirit. Today, we're going to consider the extent and the potential of Holy Spirit power.
3: It has stood the test of time. God's book, the Bible. Still relevant in today's complex world. It is written. Sharing hope around the globe.
2: Thanks for joining me today on It Is Written. I'm John Bradshaw, and I'm at the Arenal Volcano, one of Costa Rica's many volcanoes, and until recently, a very active volcano. Very early in the Bible, we read about the power of the Holy Spirit. In the creation story, Genesis 1 and verse 2, the Bible says, "And the Spirit of the Lord moved upon the face of the waters." The Old Testament narrative talks often about the Holy Spirit. Samson, the strongest man who ever lived, King Saul, Israel's first king, both of these men received the power of the Holy Spirit at pivotal times in their lives. David, who was rent with anguish over his sin with Bathsheba, pled with God in Psalm 51. This is what he said, "Cast me not away from thy presence, and take not thy Holy Spirit from me." And here's what Isaiah said, quoted by Jesus in Nazareth in Luke chapter 4. "The Spirit of the Lord is upon me, because he has anointed me to preach good tidings unto the meek. He has sent me to bind up the brokenhearted, to proclaim liberty to the captives, and the opening of the prison to them that are bound. The Old Testament speaks not only about the existence of the Holy Spirit, but also about the power of the Holy Spirit. So it's rather remarkable that when we get over to the New Testament and we find Paul speaking to certain believers at Ephesus, that he had this exchange. He asked them whether they had received the Holy Spirit, and they responded to him in Acts 19 and verse 2 by saying, "We have not even heard that there is a Holy Spirit." Incredibly, they had somehow missed this very important biblical teaching. Now, when we look through the Bible, we discover that the work of the Holy Spirit has at least four distinct functions. One is guiding into truth. Jesus spoke of this in John 16 and verse 13 when he said, "Howbeit, when he, the Spirit of truth, is come, he will guide you into all truth." This means that in order for the Holy Spirit to change us, we must first see our true condition. And the Bible makes it clear that the Holy Spirit helps us to understand our true condition through the law of God. Paul said in Romans 3 and verse 20, "By the law is the knowledge of sin." And Galatians 3:24 says, "The law was our schoolmaster to bring us to Christ, that we might be justified by faith." The Spirit of God helps us to see what we're really like in relation to the holiness of God. Another work of the Holy Spirit is to bring conviction of sin and righteousness. Jesus was speaking in John chapter 16 and verse 8 when he said that the Holy Spirit would reprove the world of sin and of righteousness and of judgment. You see, it's not enough for us just to be convinced of what is truth. What God wants is for His people to be convicted of their need to grow in the grace of God. And that, too, is the work of the Holy Spirit. The Holy Spirit provides us with power for obedience. Once we've accepted the conviction brought by the Holy Spirit regarding the need for change in our lives, the Holy Spirit gives us the ability to obey God. Now, the man with a drinking problem probably knows that he has a drinking problem. But his problem is, where does he find the strength, the ability to be able to put down the bottle? Most people who lose their temper know they shouldn't lose their temper. This is not a question of knowledge. The question is, how does one find the power to break that cycle of frustration and eruption? This is where the Holy Spirit's power comes in. Now, this is Paul writing to the church at Rome. "For what the law could not do in that it was weak through the flesh, God, sending His own Son in the likeness of sinful flesh and for sin, condemned sin in the flesh, that the righteousness of the law might be fulfilled in us who walk not after the flesh, but after the Spirit." Romans 8 verses 3 and 4. Paul says this later in the same chapter, "For if ye live after the flesh, ye shall die. But if ye through the Spirit do mortify the deeds of the body, ye shall live." That's Romans 8 verse 13. I want you to notice this. The Bible promises you that you don't need to stay stuck in the sin that breaks your heart and causes guilt and shame and causes pain to others. God promises you the Holy Spirit so that the righteousness of God can be fulfilled in your life. It's through the Holy Spirit's power that the works of the flesh are set aside. Tragically, a lot of people go their entire lives without learning this profound spiritual truth, and that is, the Holy Spirit has the ability to give a person the power over themselves. I never forget how clear this came to me one day when a friend of mine said, "John, I have learned that the Holy Spirit is more powerful than self." That realization absolutely changed that man's life. You see, a person with the dirty mind might not realize it, but the Holy Spirit has the ability to take that life and remake that mind so that from this moment on, it's habitually pure and clean. Another work of the Holy Spirit is to give us power for witnessing. It's important for us to understand, in fact, it's vital for us to understand, that the ability to share Jesus with others comes to us through the Holy Spirit.
4: Now, this is what the Bible says in Acts chapter 2, verse 1. It's the Jewish of Pentecost. The Bible says, "And when the day of Pentecost was fully come, they," that's the believers, "were all with one accord in one place." Jesus had prayed for this kind of unity among his followers prior to his suffering and death. In John chapter 17, we read these words, "That they all may be one, as thou, Father, art in me, and I in thee, that they also may be one in us, that the world may believe that thou hast sent me." But notice something. Before Jesus had prayed for unity, he said this, "Sanctify them through thy truth. Thy word is truth. And for their sakes I sanctify myself, that they also might be sanctified through the truth." In other words, sanctification through God's word of truth is necessary before true Christian unity can take place. You see, Jesus didn't die simply so that we could be forgiven of our sins, as important as that is. In addition to forgiveness, Jesus died so that we could be changed. He didn't die so we could stay stuck in our sins, but so we could experience transformation through the power of the Holy Spirit. Now that's power. It's a kind of a power that many people have never experienced. It's the sort of power that far too many people can't even imagine. Jesus, through the Holy Spirit, accomplishes this work in the lives of those who believe in him. And when this work is done, we'll see the type of mass conversion that was experienced at Pentecost. Peter made it clear in the book of Acts that power for witnessing is given to those who have received the Holy Spirit for obedience. "And we are his witnesses of these things, and so is the Holy Ghost, whom God hath given to them that obey him." It's a liberating biblical truth that when God gives the gift of the Holy Spirit, the Spirit of God brings transformational power into the life of a believer. I'll be back with more in just a moment.
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4: It's easy to trust God when it's a nice warm day and all is well and you find a parking place right where you want one and people are smiling. But when things are falling apart, then it can be different. What happens when a tornado not only destroys a town, but it destroys your town or your home? Tragedy usually strikes others. What happens when it strikes you? Even the children of the most faithful believers get cancer. Even faithful believers get Alzheimer's. Job was faithful and he suffered terribly, but he was able to say in Job 13:15, "Though he slay me, yet will I trust him." There's the key. There's no question God exists and that he is good and loving. We don't always understand what he permits or why, but if you can trust him today, he'll get you through life's dark times. I'm John Bradshaw for It Is Written. 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
2: Thanks for joining me today on It Is Written. Today, the power of the Holy Spirit. I'd like to take a moment to consider with you what the Holy Spirit did in the lives of Jesus' disciples. It's a remarkable story. This once motley band of tax collectors and fishermen and malcontents, many of them from less than savory backgrounds, they gather together in a small room up above Jerusalem's crowded streets. Just a few days have passed since their Lord was taken to heaven. Just a few weeks have passed since they were in that same place
4: eating with Jesus just before he died. But what a difference those few weeks have made. What a difference between those who are leaders now and those who wanted to be leaders then. Now, 11 of the 12 look just the same as they looked those few weeks ago, but their joy and their tone and their spirit are radically different. The strife for position, the craving for authority and revenge, and the suspicion of each other's motives are all gone. In the place of discontent and power grabbing, there's heartfelt confession of sin. Songs of praise and testimonies of deliverance are now heard. You see, the prayer of their master for their sanctification has been answered. And what could have done this? What could have brought about this kind of change and transformation of the disciples' lives? Just one thing, the power of the Holy Spirit. Acts 2 verse 2 says, "And suddenly there came a sound from heaven as of a rushing mighty wind, and it filled all the house where they were sitting." And we know the rest of the story. Apart from the bodily resurrection of Jesus, what happens next is the most glorious narrative in the history of the Christian church. Thousands were converted in a day. Miracles were wrought. Generous gifts were brought into the treasury. The needs of the less fortunate were met. And the world has never been the same since.

Holy Spirit brings a revival into a person's life that produces dramatic, radical change in that person's thinking and even lifestyle. Yes, it can be difficult for a human heart to give up or let go of long-cherished sins and ideas. Old habits really do die hard. But this is what the Holy Spirit can do in a person's life. Now, it's good, very good, that the Holy Spirit produces passionate worship and growing churches. But even better is that the Holy Spirit focuses the attention of a believer in Jesus onto the Word of God. It brings conviction and victory. And that's real power, more powerful than the volcanoes of Costa Rica. The Holy Spirit of the Bible takes a robber like John Bunyan and turns him into a passionate communicator of the redemption story. The Holy Spirit takes a cruel slave trader like John Newton and transforms him into an advocate for human justice and the abolition of the slave trade. Whenever a smoker is given the power by God to break that habit, whenever an addict is set free from whatever it is that binds him or her, whenever a racist is given love for those he or she used to despise, it's then that we see the power of the Holy Spirit at work. The Bible isn't like so many other ancient historical accounts. The Bible tells us about the faults of some of the heroes of the Bible. In fact, it tells us about some of their most grievous mistakes. It talks about Moses and how Moses, raised in privilege under the blessing of God, flew into a rage and murdered a man. But then it talks about how God led Moses into Midian and how Moses submitted to the gentle discipline of the Holy Spirit, God's great man of God, to lead his people out of Egypt and on towards the promised land. The Bible talks to us about King David, once called a man after God's own heart. But this same David committed adultery and then murder. But then David was transformed by the Holy Spirit of God and became the sort of man that God could use again. And we read about the disciples of Jesus, these men with their faults, their tempers, their jealousy, their rivalry, their desire for greatness, but about how they were transformed by the Holy Spirit and became champions for their master. Most people associate volcanoes with the power to destroy, but inherent in that destructive power is the power to create anew. If you've seen volcanic soil, then you know that volcanic soil is some of the richest soil that you can overflow, devastates everything in its path, but out of that devastation ultimately springs new life that grows lush and rich. It's a great metaphor for the work of the Holy Spirit. Just like a volcano consumes everything in its path, just like a volcano will take the hardest rocks and turn them into liquid, the Holy Spirit is able to take our heart of stone and melt it and make it into something that we could never make it ourselves. And when the work of the volcano is done, vegetation appears. When the work of the Holy Spirit is done, where once it seemed bleak and devastated, now there's new life. Now there's a new person made through the power of the Holy Spirit. You know, so many people come to the place in their lives where they say, after all I've done, after all of the mistakes I've made, after all of the mess-ups, how can God even have any use for me now? People look at their sins, very real sins. They look at their mistakes, their egregious errors, the way they've treated other people and the way they've let down not only God, but those that they love. And they say, surely now there's no hope for me. Well, I want to tell you something. There is hope. Because the Holy Spirit gives hope. The Holy Spirit is the answer. What a sinner needs is power, forgiving power and cleansing power. And we receive that through the Holy Spirit. And we receive the Holy Spirit through the Word of God. In fact, Jesus said in Luke 11 and verse 13, "If you then, being evil, know how to give good gifts to your children, how much more will your heavenly Father give the Holy Spirit to them that ask?" So all we need to do is ask.
And elsewhere, Jesus said, ask and you shall receive. When we ask for the Holy Spirit of God, we know the Holy Spirit is given. And when the Spirit of God comes into our life, we become the recipients of, or the channels of, the same power that brought the world into existence. Remember in the Psalms it says, for he spake and it was done. He commanded and it stood fast. The Holy Spirit brings into your life creation power. In fact, in the case of a sinner, recreation power. You can experience that power now. You can claim the promise of the Holy Spirit of God as yours. And know that because he has promised, God will give you the Holy Spirit of God. Just like volcanoes around the world, when they are unleashed, they are unstoppable. The Holy Spirit brings that same power, but in an infinitely greater measure. When the Holy Spirit is

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0: I'd like to pray with you right now. And rather than asking God to give us His Holy Spirit, let's thank Him because He's given us the greatest of all gifts. Let's pray. Our Father in heaven, I thank You today that You gave us Jesus, who lived and died and was resurrected and is now in heaven interceding in our behalf. And I thank You that He is represented in this world by the Holy Spirit, the transforming, powerful, enabling God. Thank You for giving us this gift, for forgiving us, cleansing us, and keeping us through the great power of the Holy Spirit of God. We thank You today. We claim that promise. You have promised to give, and so we claim that promise. And we pray in Jesus' name. Amen.

0: from the Arenal volcano in Costa Rica. Thanks for joining me today. I look forward to seeing you again next time. Until then, remember, it is written, man shall not live by bread alone, but by every word that proceeds from the mouth of God.
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2: We're used to singing at church, but to a lot of people, singing during a typical day might seem strange. But the Bible talks about the power that comes from singing praise to God. The book of Psalms alone makes 68 references to singing to the Lord. I travel a lot, and I often take along a hymnal or a book of worship choruses. I'm no great singer, but I love to sing to the Lord. I can think of times when it felt like there was a dark cloud just hanging over my spirit. But as I've sung to the Lord, sometimes with a trembling voice and my eyes filled with tears, so often the cloud has lifted and the sunlight of God's peace has poured in. Why not try singing to the Lord today? With Seeking Him, I'm Nancy DeMoss Wagelmuth.
4: The following health program is presented for the information of the listener and should not be considered medical advice. Remember to always consult a licensed healthcare professional before making any changes to your diet or routine.

0: mental and physical health, all while deepening your relationship with your Creator. I'm your HeartWise host, Charles Mills. Today we talk about something called phototherapy. No, that doesn't mean spending more time on Facebook looking at pictures of someone's grandkids or cat. It means treating yourself with the very same tool that shutterbugs use to make great photographs. What am I talking about? I'll let cardiologist Dr. James Markham explain. Dr. Markham, tell us about phototherapy.
1: Yeah, well, phototherapy, Charles, it's using light to treat the body. And if we back up just a minute, everyone's probably heard the word photosynthesis.
0: Yes.
1: Okay.
0: Yes.
1: Everyone learns that usually in science. And that's where plants use sunshine to make what they make for us, you know, the good things. They synthesize, you know, the things that we need. Plants give off oxygen that we use. Of course, plants turn into carbohydrates, which we eat. But it's crucial that the plant have the sun to do all the functions of its existence. Well, that principle that was given to us by our Creator applies to our body as well. If we put someone in a cave all the time and we took away light from their bodies, we would have severe health problems. The body wouldn't do the things it needs to do. So light is very important. And unfortunately, over the last, I would say, 100 years or so, especially since skin cancer came around, people have been very afraid of the light.
0: Yes.
1: But we've noticed that the prevalence of diseases like depression, mental health problems, even cardiovascular disease is worse in people that don't spend time in light. So the scientists went back and they wanted to evaluate, well, what exactly is going on? They looked at this and they said, well, light is very important to make certain chemical reactions happen in the body. So we looked at that in greater detail and we learned all about vitamin D. We learned about how vitamin D was important in the making of chemicals like serotonin. And there's a lot more chemicals that vitamin D is involved with, a lot of more chemical reactions. So with that came the term, well, how can I use light, phototherapy, to help my entire body? Are there specific things that I can do every day? So just like plants use sunlight and carbon dioxide and water to generate oxygen and carbohydrates, we need this phototherapy for our entire bodies. In fact, Robin Lucas, Dr. Lucas in the International Journal of Epidemiology concluded that more lives are actually lost because of lack of sunlight than is lost from too much sunlight. So we have to incorporate sunlight into our daily living. And, you know, everyone's heard of vitamin D that's made from sunlight, and everyone's heard of the serotonin, but it seems to be much, much more than that, Charles.
0: Okay, let me get this straight then. It is not that the sunlight streaming down through the sky into our bodies, it's not that that is a carrier of certain vitamins. It's simply that that sunlight, when it enters our bodies, becomes a generator of things that our bodies are wanting to do naturally. Am I on the right track?
1: You are, Charles. And have you've probably in your chemistry, did you ever take chemistry, Charles?
0: You know, thankfully I did not. I took ornithology instead. So ask me about birds. I can tell you.
1: I won't ask you about birds, but you probably remember from your talking to all these doctors in the radio program all around the globe, you probably heard this term catalyst.
0: Yes.
1: You know?
0: Yes.
1: Yes. Well, actually, the sun is a catalyst for chemical reactions, okay? It makes these reactions happen, and it makes things happen. So when you think about photosynthesis, phototherapy, thinks about a catalyst, something that's needed that makes other things get up and go. It motivates these chemicals in our body to do something great. It's a motivator. It's let's get up and go body type of thing. And so it turns on this pro-hormone called vitamin D. And, of course, vitamin D is so essential for mental health. It's essential for bone health. It's even essential for cardiovascular disease. So sunlight activates vitamin D. And this turns on another cascade of chemical reactions throughout our body. Now, what I found very interesting, Charles, in talking about phototherapy, we know the sunlight is crucial for this catalyst of vitamin D. Get it going. But how many other reactions that we haven't recognized that the sunlight is essential for? Well, now we're, but how many other reactions that we haven't recognized

0: complicated than vitamin D. And we're just now learning. But just like I tell people, when we read the Bible, Charles, years ago, a lot of this truths in the Bible weren't known. We just believed them. We stepped out in faith, said, well, God said it. I believe it because it's true. Many, many years ago, we call science is proving that the Bible is true. We now have the technology to prove the Bible. Well, in years to come, we're probably going to have more technology to even prove the Bible truths in much greater detail. This evidence-based therapy is very good for us when we're giving biblical prescriptions. So one of the biblical prescriptions that was given to us at creation was the importance of sunlight. Not only to turn on these chemical reactions that we can see, not only to regulate our circadian rhythms and all the chemistry of our body, but also to treat certain medical conditions as well, Charles. So phototherapy, sun therapy, being outside is a chemical treatment, never made to be indoors all the time. And when we are, we're damaging chemistry.
1: You know, this brings us to an important point that you make time and time again on this program. God doesn't do anything without a reason. Usually that reason is centered around the health of those he loves. Be it water, be it food, be it sunlight, be it exercise, everything God put in place in creation had a health element. It was important for our health. And now you're saying the sunlight is also one of those tools that God put up there. And that, of course, begs the question, if we need sunlight and if we are sick, what are we doing wrong about getting enough sunlight to keep us well?
0: Yeah, well, lots of things we're doing wrong now, Charles. And unfortunately, when we were created, we weren't created to work all the time indoors. You know, we lived outdoor in a garden, taking care of animals, loving each other, taking care of Mother Earth. And in that original plan, we were outside. Unfortunately, everything now has roofs on it. Yes. We're inside. We drive everywhere. We just don't get outside and play like we used to. Most of us don't have to grow our own food. Most of us don't walk over to Joe's house and visit anymore. So we're inside more than outside. And with that has come a chemical toll on our bodies. Mm-hmm. We're also scared to death of the sun. Skin cancer is a concern. We're going to talk about that. But at the same time, we can't ignore the benefits of the sun, the value of being outdoors, at the expense of changing the chemistry of the entire body and making everything bad. So as we get back to what we do understand about phototherapy or outside therapy or sun therapy, we can actually get us back to the way God designed us, prevent actually stress from coming on our body because we don't get outside. And our world lately, the last 50 years, we're inside more. We're paranoid about the sun. We're putting so much sunscreen on all the time. We're just not paying attention to this important ingredient, just like water. You know, Charles, water is so important, and everyone's drinking everything but water. Well, sun falls into that same category, and we always wonder why our world is so sick. Well, there's reasons behind it, and one of these reasons is we're not going outside. It's not the original plan. We're getting that, and a lot of the things about phototherapy, we're just now having the science to understand. But when God said it was important, not only for vitamin D, not only for our circadian rhythms, but there are probably lots of other important reactions that is important for. And I have one question for you, Charles.
1: All right.
0: When was the last time that you were walking on the beach or any of our guests were walking on our beach outside in the sun and felt bad? When was the last time that that happened? When was anyone outside and sitting in a chair on the lawn and reading a book and actually felt worse? When was anyone outside walking their pet around the neighborhood, out in the sun, enjoying a little warmth? When was the last time that that made them feel worse than they felt when they started? It just doesn't happen. Right. Well, there's real chemistry, there's real catalytic reactions in the body that's occurring when we get out in the sun.
1: Well, we're going to take a short break, Dr. Markovan. When we come back, I want to ask you, what are some of the things that we can do if we happen to live where the sun doesn't like to visit that much, or it's cloudy, or it's foggy, or it is winter? What do we do? You've made the point that we need that sun, but how are we supposed to get the sun when there is no sun? And I'm looking forward to your answers on the other side of our break, so everybody stay right where you are.

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2: Welcome back to the program. I'm your host, Charles Mills. Our guest today, Dr. James Markham, founder, director of Heartwise Ministries. And today we're talking about the sun. And I challenged him before the break to tell us some of the things that we can do if we don't have sun. And the reason is important. And we're going to get into those things we can do. The reason is important. There are certain medical conditions, Dr. Markham says, that sunlight is essential for, and if we do not have sunlight, we have definite problems in these conditions. What are some of those conditions, Dr. Markham?
1: Yeah, well, we talked a little about what lack of sunlight will do, especially in regards to serotonin in the body, the cortisol levels in the body, which is important stress responder, but specifically phototherapy not only is used to keep our entire bodies well or at our basis, but we use it for specific things. Sunlight has been used to treat depression, for instance. The way it treats depression is you make more serotonin. That's the chemical that some of these drugs increase. They make serotonin go up. Well, you can do it by being outside in the sun. Being outside is used as a way to fight pain. And the chemical mechanism is we now know that sun therapy increases a chemical in our body called endorphins. And those are our natural painkillers. Also, phototherapy or sunlight helps with a bunch of skin disorders like psoriasis, dermatitis, and even vitiligo. It helps those situations. In people with a medical condition called fibromyalgia, phototherapy helps with that. It also helps with people with sleep disorders so they can rest better. And the way it does that is sunlight helps regulate melatonin and the rhythms that we have, and that helps us sleep better. So when we sleep better, less stress on the body, less high blood pressure, improves our immune system. So as you can see, phototherapy helps every medical condition in the body. Years and years ago, there's a doctor that I very much admire years ago, and his name was John Harvey Kellogg. And he was way ahead of his medical community at the time. He was recommending things like healthy diets that we're talking about now. Well, one of the things he recommended years ago, didn't understand the science fully, was being out in the sunshine. So he ran sanitariums, and people were getting outside, and they were getting better. They were having depression and they were getting better. We didn't necessarily know the physiologic mechanisms or have the technology to prove why, but they were getting better. So I'm countering people today that phototherapy is a biblical prescription, not only to prevent disease, but also to treat disease in the same category that nutrition is. Nutrition not only treats disease, but good nutrition can prevent disease. The same with phototherapy. It can treat the diseases we have, but it also can prevent diseases that we have. And likewise, we can get too much of it, or we can get too little of it. It has to be in the right dose, Charles.
2: You know, I've seen pictures of Dr. Kellogg's Battle Creek Sanitarium and Hospital, and there were balconies off of that hospital. There was a huge balcony all the way around it, and there were pictures of nurses pushing wheelchairs with patients out there in the where the trees are and the sunlight streaming down. Absolutely, using sunlight as a therapy. That's pretty amazing.
1: Yeah, and he was so much ahead of his time, Charles. And yet that therapy, that treatment, that chemical change that came from the sunlight, first of all, it wasn't researched.
2: Right.
1: Through the years, all the hospitals should have been based on this principle.
2: Yes.
1: They should all have places where patients could go outside. And, you know, I work in the hospital every day, Charles. Everyone stays indoors.
2: Yes.
1: There's no balconies. There's no fresh air. The basics of healing are not being done, and we wonder why people aren't getting better. And I tell my patients, there's a difference between medicine and healing. Well, phototherapy, light therapy, is a process of healing. This changes our chemistry just like a medication might, just like a prescription. It's a treatment for the entire body that we've sort of forgotten over the years. And I want to reintroduce this to our listening audience today, that this is an important therapy that must be used every day, not only to treat disease, but prevent disease. Now we have a glimpse of the science behind it. In the future, if we explore this even more, we're going to see lots of other catalytic reactions that light is essential in our body. And when we don't get it, we have this damaging effect.
2: Now, for those of us fortunate to live where the sun does shine, what are we talking about? What kind of therapy, timeline, what time of day, what's best for us?
1: Well, that's a great question, Charles. But we'll usually, if you can get out about 10 minutes in the midday with your arms and legs exposed, that can make about 10,000 international units of vitamin D.
2: Wow.
1: Now, some advocate 15 minutes three times a week, but there's no, you know, no one's really researched this greatly, but I tell people to get out as much as they can as long as they're not burning.
2: Yeah.
1: That's the key. You don't want to burn your skin. Of course, darker skin has more protection from sun and will need actually more exposure than people with lighter skin. But the amazing thing is, Charles, people have been getting out in the sun for as long as the earth was created.
2: Yeah.
1: And there was such a large benefit. And in the early treatments, around the 1900s, when other practitioners like Kellogg, they didn't have all these medicines, they didn't have all this, and people that got outside, they found out that they got better. They got over their illnesses quicker. They had less cardiovascular disease, less evidence of depression, less pain. Well, there was chemical reactions from the sunlight that was occurring at all levels. Now, some people, it might be as simple as when you're outside, well, you know, if it's nice, wear less clothing. Let your body see some sun. Now, for some people that live far, far up north, you know, they don't get outside, like in Alaska or Canada, where it's not sunny. Those people might need to take some supplements, especially in vitamin D. Some people might even benefit from buying these lights, which actions entails. And if you look at the way the earth is, the people that live around the equator have a lot less different disease states develop than the people that live up really high and never get out into the sunshine.
2: What are some of the symptoms that we might notice if we are not getting enough sunlight, Dr. Markham?
1: Yeah, well, if you're vitamin D deficient, you might have symptoms of depression. You might have a change in blood pressure. You might have not sleeping well at night because your sleep cycles are disrupted. It might be that you have a hard time getting over infections as easy, because sunlight can also help the body's reaction with that. So there's lots of different things, but whenever someone doesn't feel right, of course, there's probably many different interacting factors. But if you look back at the basics of health, the basic comes from the nutrition we put in our body, the thoughts we put in our mind, and the things that we do that we were designed to do, like movement, be out in the sun, drink water. And as we do these things, even if we can't explain it, our entire chemistry responds. We call this type of treatment holism. And unfortunately,

0: The current treatments that we're doing in our modern medical world is focused on just one chemical reaction, and we call that reductionism. So we want to do things that make the entire body better. So when a person feels bad, of course, we want them to see their doctor to see if there's a specific malady. But when they just generally feel bad, then these are some things that they can do that changes the chemistry of the entire body. And I want people to really today to focus on phototherapy, getting out in the sun. And when you don't feel bad, well, getting out in the sun, since it helps everything in the body, it's going to really help improve every different situation, right, as long as we don't take too much of a dose. Right. If we take too much of a dose of sun, of course, there can be problems with that. And at another point, we'll talk about those things.
1: Well, this is very important. What we've learned today, Dr. Markham, I'm hearing you say that the sun is vital to so many chemical reactions in our bodies. We need to get out there for 10, 15, 20 minutes, I guess, whatever we can take, and let it hit our face and our arms. And even in the wintertime, I'll have to say, after listening to you in past programs, even in wintertime, I will go out there and I'll try to expose my arms and my face to that sun, even though it might be 5 degrees outside, for just a little bit to get those reactions going. And I think that's very important for us all.
0: Yeah, and don't you feel better when you do that, Charles?
1: Yes, absolutely.
0: You know,
1: absolutely.
0: And, you know, just like we drink some water every day, we eat the right food every day, we breathe every day, hopefully fresh air every day, well, we also need to make this phototherapy a big, vital part of our life, because it was a biblical prescription.
1: Yes, yes.
0: And as the world gets away from this, there's real chemical damage.
1: Oh, what messages God has left us in the creation week, in that creation story.
0: God's told us what to do. And even though if we don't understand it all, we can trust him at his word. And someday he'll show us the chemistry behind it. And, you know, some of this we're proving right now. And we're proving, you know, the benefits chemically of the sun. It's science behind it. Sometimes we're even going to see the greater benefits of following in his perfect plan for our body. So get out in the sunshine. Get some phototherapy. Do it today.
1: 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Dr. Markham, thank you so much for your words of wisdom. Appreciate it.
0: My pleasure, Charles. I hope to talk to you again soon.
1: And until next time, this is Charles Mills along with Dr. James Markham, inviting you to remain HeartWise. Goodbye, everyone. 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
8: Now a look at your evening weather on Vacaville Fairfield Christian Talk Radio. Sunny today with a high near 89 and lows around 54. Mostly sunny tomorrow with a high of 91 and lows around 58. For your Friday, sunny with a high near 83 and lows around 53. And for Saturday, intermittent clouds with a high near 82 and lows around 57. That's your evening weather on Vacaville Fairfield Christian Talk Radio.
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Jesus, talking to his disciples that morning, says, "Men," and his comments are being heard also by the multitude and the fishermen that are there, "ye are the salt," he says, "of the earth. But if the salt loses its savor, if it loses its minerals, if it loses its potential to bring life and health, as well as taste and flavor, wherewith shall it be salted?" Notice what he's saying. Salt has a flavoring ability. But if it loses that ability, how are you ever going to reestablish the ability? Salt is where we get the flavor. How do you salt salt? Do you get it? Yeah, with more salt. You can't salt salt. You are the salt. And if you lose what God has given to you, we lose it, period. Ah, did you catch that? If you are the salt of the earth and you lose what God gave you, the earth loses what God gave. Does that make sense? So if you're the salt of the earth, don't lose those minerals that God has given to you, that revitalizing force that he's placed within you. Don't lose that, because you can't salt salt. Once it's gone, it's no good. It's gone forever. "When I come, will I find faith on the earth?" I pray God he will. And he will find it in those who are still pure, who still have the minerals, who still are the crystals of God's kingdom. Take a look at verse. He not only identifies his disciples, his newly ordained men of this early Christian church, as being the salt of the earth, the recipients of God's minerals, that which causes life to the cell. He also, "You are the light of the world." Notice he doesn't say, "You are a light." What did he say? "You are the light." Very specific. You're not a light. You are the light. In other words, you are the only light in the world. Let's make it specific. God gave to that group of people a specific light. He was the light illuminating those men. He was there to pour into their minds, into their bodies, into their lives, the illumination of his kingdom. Thus they would reflect him. He reflected the Father. They became the light of the world within you, what I have given to you, light, a miracle if you please. You're the light. You are. It's in them. The ones who penned the words of which we read today. And you and I, beloved, can see sparks from that light as we open the book of Matthew, because Matthew was the inhabitor of the light of God. He received the light of God. He shared the light of God. And we now are pulling out that light of God from the Word of God. Does that make sense? So we too are recipients of the light of God. So you are the light of the world. And then he refers to those little villages up on the hill and those houses that we were talking about a moment ago. A city that's set on a hill, it can't be hid. "Neither do men light a candle in the morning or in the evening and put it on under a bushel." That's ridiculous. Why would you light the candle? And let's do that. Why would you light a candle? Well, the only purpose that we have for lighting a candle is to give us light. And I'm not going to ask anybody to shut the lights off here this morning. If all the lights are out, that little light would dispel the darkness, wouldn't it? In fact, if it was pitch dark in here, that little light would dispel the darkness. The human eye can see light a great distance away. Now, I didn't pull this out of my little fact sheet this morning. I should have. I just remembered that I have it in my file, and I don't remember exactly the specifics on it. But I was amazed that on a clear night, if it was pitch dark and clear night with pitch dark, how do you do that? If it's a clear night, in other words, no clouds, okay, and let's say that the sky doesn't have a lot of brilliance like Montana, so we don't have a lot of stars shining down, but it was a dark night, but yet clear night, you could see a person light a match on top of Mount Everest, and you could be down in the valley below and see the same. The light penetrates through the darkness. Darkness cannot consume light. Light penetrates darkness and banishes darkness. And Jesus said, "You are the light of the world." And when

0: on the work that Jesus came to this world to initiate. So as long as Jesus was here, he was the light, but he says, I'm going to my heavenly Father and I'm going to give you something. He gives us light. We're the salt of the earth. We are the light. We're his light. We're a reflection of his character to the world. And if you lose that light, you're in darkness. But now let's go back to Genesis. And God said, let there be light. He is that light. May I suggest that Jesus is the one who scattered the light around that little molten ball. So he makes this ball, he fashions the ball, and the second day he separates the water from the water. So there's water here on the earth, and there's water above the earth. And then the third day, you remember, he comes and he makes land appear. And then he creates things on the land, fruit trees and other things, yielding after their own kind. And then in verse 14, Genesis 1, follow along there. And God said, let there be lights. Let there be lights where? In the firmament. Why? Because there were no lights in the firmament. How do I know that? Because God was the light. Okay? The light was just there. Where God is, there's light. But it wasn't attached to some ball somewhere. So God says, let there be lights in the firmament of the heaven to divide the day from the night, and let them be for, what does it say? Say again? For signs. I was just curious. I looked up, word up, Don. For signs. I had an idea that came into my mind. I said, I've got to look that word up. And you know what? It meant exactly what came into my mind. Had to look that word up. Signs, which is a signal. A sign is a signal, or it can mean literal or figurative, as a miracle or an evidence, if you please. A sign is a miracle or an evidence, if you please, of God's existence. Oh, that should give me a little chill. Are we together? And let's just finish that, verse 15. And let them be for lights in the firmament in the heavens to give light upon the earth. And it was so. And God made two great lights, the greater light to rule the day, which we call the sun, and the lesser light to rule the night, which is the moon. And he made the stars also, and we're grateful. And some would have us believe that some big bang took place and whoops, there's the sun. But we have a problem. Light was here before the sun was here. So what's the purpose of the sun? May I suggest we take a look at Exodus for a moment. Take a look at Exodus chapter 3. Not too far over. Genesis, Exodus chapter 3. And let's take a look at something. And let's see if your mind suddenly leaps a couple of spaces here, like mine did. Exodus chapter 3, verse 2. This is Moses. He was out with Jethro, his father-in-law's sheep, and the angel of the Lord, says in verse 2, appeared unto him in a flame of fire out of the midst of a bush. And Moses looked, and behold, a bush burned with fire. And what does the last of that verse say? Bush was not consumed. Now, how can a bush be on fire and not be consumed? Because it was a miracle. Because it was an evidence of the presence of an almighty God. Are you thinking with me? It was a miracle. It was a sign. It was an evidence of the presence of almighty God. It burned with fire but was not consumed. And God put one of those up in the heavens just for us. Most of us don't see burning bushes. So he said, just so you'll all see it. Now the big question, and no scientist on earth can answer what I'm asking. What keeps it from burning up? You know what the scientists will have to tell you? At its present rate of consumption, it should have consumed itself many, many times over in just our knowledge of life. But it doesn't consume itself. Why? Because it's a sign of what? The glory of Almighty God shining upon this earth. If it were any closer, it would consume the earth. If it was any farther away, this earth would freeze in space. No, it wasn't a big bang, beloved. Unless the bang came when God said, let it be. God put that in space as our burning bush, as a sign that there is a God who is the light of this world. Amen. And he said, I've made you the light of mankind. Yeah, God has called us the light of the world. We have been made, we have been created perfectly. There's nothing wrong with us except sin in our life. And God wants to come in and cleanse it out. He wants to pour his power through us and replace the sin in us and those things that don't work in us and those things that are backward in us. And he wants to pour his power through us that we might be the light of the world. And God will have his energy, his character reflected in us to the world around us. Does that make sense? That's what he wants. So he says, you are the salt of the earth. You are the light of the earth. And just to make sure you know that I'm real, watch when the sun comes up in the morning and it dispels all the darkness of the world around. Every day, when you come up into a newness of life every day, commit your life to the Lord Jesus Christ. Let me fill you with my light so that as you move through your community of darkness in sin and sorrow and pain and death, you will become a light to disperse the light of God and dispel the darkness of the evil one. You will be the light. Tomorrow morning as the sun comes up, remember, beloved, that sun of righteousness, symbolized by the glowing sun, wants to come into your life and give you warmth and life and vitality that you might be able to go out into your workaday world and survive. And not, but he wants us to be a light to dispel the darkness of where we go.
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2: Hi, I'm Johnny Erickson Tata. When I was growing up, I always knew my daddy suffered from very bad arthritis. Rarely would I see him grimace, but if he did, he would gather himself and continue with his trademark smile. As a proud daughter, I loved his attitude. After I broke my neck, my father's example inspired hardship, Johnny, but then gather yourself and trust God. I guess it was my way of imitating. Friend, if you are a parent, you can have a huge impact on the way your children handle suffering. And the key? Handle the ups and downs in your life, the trials and disappointments, with grace, humility, and trust in God. It's what 1 Corinthians 11 means when it says, imitate me just as I also imitate Christ. It's no secret that kids imitate their parents, so bear up well under your trials. Little eyes are watching and imitating.
3: Calling Dr. Blank, Dr. John.
4: Recently, Blank, a practicing physician and surgeon was exposed as a fraud with only a high school education. An even greater hoax has misled millions into believing a falsehood. I'll be back in a moment with the amazing facts.

Hello, this is Joe Cruz on the Amazing Facts broadcast, Facts Which Affect You. Well, we've been talking for a few days about the wonderful subject of the Sabbath that was written right into the very heart of God's law. To begin today, I'd like to call your attention to a very curious fact. And here it is. Christ and his apostles preached hundreds of sermons, and they gave hundreds of Bible studies as well. But never, no, not even one time, do we find a single scriptural reference where either Christ or the disciples told us that the first day of the week is to be considered holy. Nor do we find either Christ or his disciples indicating that the day should be counted as a holy day. This is in spite of the fact that millions of people today believe that somehow Sunday is a special holy day to be observed as a Sabbath. There are millions of people all over the world who worship on Sunday and keep it as a holy day. Many of them are great theologians and scholars. Many of them are loyal Christian people who love the Lord with all their hearts. And it seems unthinkable, completely incredible, that all these folks, millions of them, could be content with a doctrine that's not even found in the Bible at all, and with a holy day that man alone has invented. Yet, it is true, friends. Yes, it does seem unbelievable, I agree with you, but nevertheless, it's true. And herein lies one of the greatest deceptions in modern religious life, because

most of the millions who keep Sunday have been assured that it is supported by Bible authority. And if there's one such passage in the Bible, we want to know about it. I'd like to know about it. In fact, I'm sure you would like to discover that text as well. And I say this with all sincerity. If there is such a text in the Bible, we must search until it's found. And if you know of any such text, please write to me and let me know, because I want to follow that and obey it as a teaching of the Scripture. Now, there's only one way that we can be certain of this, and that is to read and examine every single verse in the Bible that even mentions the first day of the week. If there's any place in all the book of God that says the first day is holy, or that we ought to keep it, then we should find it by reading these passages, every single one that mentions Sunday or the first day of the week. And so today, that's exactly what we're going to do. Now, somebody will say, well, Maya, that'll take a very, very long time. But friends, it won't. There are not 200 passages, for example, that speak about Sunday. There are not even 50. In fact, there's not even 10. In all the book of God, from cover to cover, there are only 9 verses of Scripture that even mention the first day of the week. And I hope that as we read these passages and give a little time for study of each one, that you'll listen very carefully and very prayerfully, because so much is at stake. Millions of people the world over are involved, and in order to be certain, we must know what God says. So that's why we invite your attention to His Word today. Now, the first Bible text that mentions the first day of the week is found in the first book of the Bible, the first chapter and the 5th verse, and this is what it says. And God called the light day, and the darkness He called night, and the evening and the morning were the first day. Genesis 1:5. Now, the first question. Does it even hint that at some time, under certain circumstances, it might become a holy day? No, indeed, it does not. Well, we might as well leave that one. And as we leave it, I remind you that it's the only verse in all the Old Testament that even mentions a first day of the week. Now we come to the New Testament, and we'll read a verse from Matthew. In the end of the Sabbath, as it began to dawn toward the first day of the week, came Mary Magdalene and the other Mary to see the sepulchre. And behold, there was a great earthquake, for the angel of the Lord descended from heaven and came and rolled back the stone from the door upon it. Matthew 28:1-2. Now once more, friends, is there any command here to keep the day holy? No. Is there any hint that someday people might be supposed to keep it holy? What about it? Of course not. Not even the slightest hint in this text. It just simply says that it was on this day, the first day of the week, that Jesus arose from the grave. Now let's go to the book of Mark, chapter 16, verses 1 and 2. And when the Sabbath was passed, Mary Magdalene and Mary the mother of James and Salome had bought sweet spices, that they might come and anoint him. And very early in the morning, the first day of the week, they came unto the sepulchre at the rising of the sun. That's Mark 16, 1 and 2. Now, the very first question is easy to answer. Does this text say anything at all about the first day being a holy day? Or does it hint that it ever will be holy? No, it does not. But there's something here that does need to be pointed out. This text actually proves that the Sabbath is past when the first day of the week comes. Now, it really says, when the Sabbath was past, they came and brought their spices on the first day of the week. Let me ask you, have you ever heard anybody call the first day of the week the Sabbath? Surely you have. I'm certain you have. It's heard on many radio sermons, and maybe you've heard it even in church on Sunday morning. Something like this is usually stated. We're very happy to have you with us this beautiful Sabbath morning. But friends, on the authority of Mark 16, 1 and 2, this is impossible. It's impossible to keep Sabbath on the first day of the week, because the Scripture teaches pointedly,

0: Have mercy upon me, O God, according to thy loving kindness, according unto the multitude of thy tender mercies, blot out my transgressions. Create in me a clean heart, O God, and renew a right spirit within me.
1: Holding principle, righteousness, honesty, and integrity in high esteem is crucial for leading a fulfilling and meaningful life. They are the foundation of a good character and will guide you to make the right choices and decisions, even in the face of adversity.
2: Now a look at your evening weather on Vacaville Fairfield Christian Talk Radio. Sunny today with a high near 9 and lows around 54. Mostly sunny tomorrow with a high of 91 and lows around 58. For your Friday, sunny with a high near 83 and lows around 53. And for Saturday, intermittent clouds with a high near 82 and lows around 57. That's your evening weather on Vacaville Fairfield Christian Talk Radio.
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0: solutions. And another solution is what we're putting into our body. The nutritional aspect is very important in regards to mental health.
1: So we're talking now about what we eat, our meals.
0: That's right. Yes. Getting enough tryptophan, tyrosine, getting enough of the omega-3s, even making sure we're not deficient in iron and we have enough B12, enough of the B vitamins. Many people with depression are junk food eaters because they self-medicate with, you know, sugary type foods, which are the empty calories. And so changing them off to the from the empty calories and also away from meat. It turns out that meat has arachidonic acid, which actually causes some chronic inflammation. One of the reasons why there's an emotional intelligence and an IQ advantage by going plant-based. And so the plant-based is much less inflammatory. And so shifting over to a plant-based diet, which actually can be tasty, you know, when the people come to our program, and the first day, they're saying, this food is great. I had no idea that food that would actually help me get better with depression is so tasty. And so we even have cooking schools, you know, better food, better mood. And to learn how to cook it is fun as well. And you don't sacrifice taste being on a healthy diet.
1: Now, you mentioned better food, better mood.
0: Yes.
1: Tell us about some of the foods that are good for us.
0: Well, it turns out flaxseed, chia seeds, spinach, blueberries, whole wheat bread is very good. Stay away from the white bread. The whole wheat bread is going to have omega-3s. It's going to have iron. It's going to have a lot of the vitamins that we need. For the tryptophan, the wheat meat is a loaded source. Tofu is. Pumpkin seeds are. And also even the greens are not a bad choice. And then the tyrosine, we even get into more greens. Mustard greens are very high in tyrosine. Watermelon is a good source. Even spirulina is a good source, the seaweed for tyrosine. And this is what can help us keep us alert. You know, the tyrosine helps us with cognitive function so we can remember what's at the bottom of the page. It also gives us energy. The tryptophan foods are going to keep us from getting anxious under stress and keep us more calm. And so depending upon the condition of the individual, I might emphasize certain foods more in one area than another because of their particular neurochemistry.
1: So this is something we can all do.
0: That's right.
1: We're going to be healthier by eating these good foods based around a plant-based diet.
0: Exactly.
1: Are there any other simple solutions that you might have?
0: Absolutely. Simple solutions that actually improve the circulation and activity of the front part of our brain, the frontal lobe. This is crucial for every depressed or anxious individual to get their frontal lobe circulating and active again.
1: So tell us again, the frontal lobe?
0: Yeah, the frontal lobe is the seat of spirituality, morality, and the will. It's also the analytical portion of our brain. And by changing entertainment types of choices, we can actually improve the frontal lobe of our brain. Getting rid of entertainment television, for instance, and replacing it with good reading, you know, like Proverbs or something that's going to stimulate the mind and help it be more creative. That will improve the frontal lobe of the brain. Getting rid of the syncopated rock rhythms or heavy metal rhythms and replacing it with more soothing melodies and harmonies like harp music. And something that just is beautiful. This music can be very enjoyable, but actually it's been shown to balance the brain away from the limbic system into the frontal lobe, which will definitely help depression.
1: So even the music we listen to does have an impact on us.
0: It does have an impact on us. And, you know, for those, this is a crucial issue. For many people with depression, they have that frontal lobe hit. And when we have a frontal lobe hit, we're actually addictive. We're partaking in something that is going to be addictive. And so a lot of this heavy metal music, the reason why it's popular is because it gets a grip into people. And without it, they actually feel worse. So they're thinking it's helping them out. But when they come to our program and recognizing, no, this is hurting them in the long run, as they make that change, it's pretty wonderful in regards to how that frontal lobe's done back again. And so, and there's even other addictions as well that a lot of times people don't recognize are of such, even self-mutilation. Is not due to suicidal ideations necessarily. It's actually due to an addiction where they feel the cut, they see the blood run and the endorphins. These addictions have to be dealt with as well. And when we deal with those, the frontal lobe circulation comes back again. And so that's why it requires a comprehensive approach. Can be very simple means, but it also can be complicated enough that a lot of people make the choice to come to a program like this or get educated in a mental health education program in their community so that they can tackle these things and get the coaching they need. You know, another serious thing that people can do with depression, of course, is anorexia and even bulimia. These conditions actually complicate it more and can actually be life-threatening. And so it's very important not to put up with that, but to get the help that you need if you are in that camp of anorexia or even the bulimic side of things. Get the help that you need so that this brain chemistry can actually be corrected so you don't have to go to those measures to try to self-medicate.
1: Are there other ways that we can improve our brain function?
0: Yes, there is. Social support instead of social isolation. Actually maybe getting into a group that's working on improving their brain and being part of that social network and coaching system. That's been very helpful. And then also cognitive behavioral therapy has been shown to be very beneficial in improving.
1: What is that?
0: Cognitive behavioral therapy is actually recognizing that it's our thoughts that cause our emotions and behavior. And so cognitive behavioral therapy teaches us to analyze our thoughts for distortions and then to correct those distorted thoughts. And that's one of the reasons why it improves frontal lobe circulation. It requires an analysis of our thoughts, recognizing distortions in the thoughts, and then correcting those thoughts. And that's been shown to be very beneficial. We utilize this in all of our residential treatment programs after we've improved the brain chemistry so that they can analyze their thoughts.
1: Can you give me an example of the cognitive behavior therapy, how people can change their thinking and their thoughts or analyze them?
0: Yes. Well, there's 10 different ways of distorted thinking. And one of them that is common, in fact, all of them are common in depressed individuals, but one would be called a mental filter. This is where you're only looking at one side of life. You know, I had a gentleman just in the last program that came to me that tell me that, you know, everything was going wrong in his life. His wife was nagging, his boss was yelling at him, his finances were going down, his roof was leaking, bills piling up, he was short and fat, and furthermore, he was going bald. And, you know, when I talked to him, I recognized that even though he was short and fat, he could still walk. He could still feed himself. He could still breathe well. He actually enjoyed his children. He enjoyed his church. And, you know, he had the potential to do a lot of good things, but yet he was just looking at only one side of the equation. And so with the mental filter, you have to be intentional and forceful to look for evidence that supports a different way of thinking. And, of course, we help the individual do that.
1: Then you mentioned religious belief and how it can benefit, be beneficial.
0: Yes, actually spiritual functioning will improve the frontal lobe of the brain. This is the worship area of our brain. So even going to worship services can be healthy for the brain. And if we add worship services to good music and maybe an analysis of the scripture, it can be one of a great benefit as far as an antidepressant is concerned. And so a lot of people don't recognize that the traditional church going actually helps with mental health. And it's the reason why there's been so many studies done on this now. Studies show that if you are an active churchgoer and you believe in God and you're reading spiritual material, that you will improve 79% quicker than someone who doesn't. And that's a big number.
1: Dr. Nedley, most of the solutions you've suggested are very practical. Where does medication fit into this solution?
0: Well, it would depend on the individual and their condition as to whether medicine would be utilized at all for their depression. But it can be an adjunct. It can be an add-on. We need to recognize that it has limited effects. It never should be the sole treatment for depression. And as a physician, I utilize it in select individuals. But the goal is to get them off of it in 5 or 6 months, which we're able to easily do once we take care of the underlying issues and use some of these practical approaches that we've been talking about.
1: If people want to get more information, where should they go?
0: Well, we have written a book about this. It's called Depression, The Way Out, and it summarizes a lot of the things that we've been talking about. And also our website, depressionthewayout.com, can actually lead them to find out more. There are actually, throughout the world, there are mental health education programs being run at selective cities, at selective times, utilizing our material. And you can find out where one might be run in your area as well. Or if you really need the therapeutic program, not just the mental health education program, you can also visit us to find out how to sign up for the actual therapeutic program for severe depression or treatment-resistant depression.
1: If you had one piece of advice to give people struggling with depression, what would that be?
0: Depression should not be tolerated as a lifelong condition, nor should anxiety. There is a way out of both of those disorders. And there is help available. Once you find the underlying cause, reverse those causes. You will not only live a happier existence, but a far more successful one, not only relationally, but financially and physically. So don't wait for the complications of depression. Get on the pathway of optimal mental health.
1: Dr. Nedley, it's been a pleasure to have you on our program today. I want to thank you and wish you all the very best in your future endeavors.
0: Thank you.
1: Depression isn't new. Did you know that many people in the Bible were also affected by depression? As we said at the beginning of the program, depression doesn't discriminate. And sometimes our greatest feelings of despair come after emotional victories. One example is the prophet Elijah, whose story is told in 1 Kings chapter 18. He had a wonderful experience where God used him to perform a miracle. But in chapter 19, the very next chapter, he was weary, discouraged, and fearing for his life. But Elijah's story has a happy ending. You see, God was able to speak to him and motivate him once more. God reminded him that his life had a purpose, and that when Elijah felt alone, God was still there. We too can take comfort from Elijah's story and know that when we experience dark moments, when we feel at our lowest, and when we think we're alone, God is there. God still loves us and He still cares. Let's instill that in our minds right now as we pray. Dear Heavenly Father, sometimes we feel sad and empty inside. We are thankful that we are never truly alone. Even when we feel lonely, You are there. We know You love us and care for us. In Jesus' name, Amen. Depression is the leading cause of disability worldwide. It's estimated that in any 1 year, around 1 million Australian adults will have depression. Studies have shown links between depression and serious health problems such as obesity, cancer, and cardiovascular disease. How can you tell whether you or someone you know is depressed? What factors can cause or contribute to depression? And once you know what the causes are, can you do anything about them? Well, these are important questions and they deserve answers. You can find those answers in this book, Dr. Nedley's HIT Hypothesis. Now, according to Dr. Nedley, there are over 100 different causes of depression that can be summarized in just 10 categories. And there's good news. 8 of those categories are completely reversible. Perhaps you don't have depression, but know someone who does. Either way, this information needs to be shared. I believe this so strongly that I want you to have this book for free. That's right. The book is absolutely free. There are no catches or obligations. Just contact us and ask for Dr. Neil Nedley's Hit Hypothesis. Here's the information you need.
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1: If you've enjoyed today's journey, be sure to join us again next week when we will share another of life's journeys together and experience another new and thought-provoking perspective on the peace, insight, understanding and hope that only the Bible can give us. The incredible journey truly is television that changes lives. Until next week, remember the ultimate destination of life's journey. Now, I saw a new heaven and a new earth, and God will wipe away every tear from their eyes. There shall be no more death, nor sorrow, nor crying. There shall be no more pain, for the former things have passed away.

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3: The blind man believes. Today's reading from the Word.

This is John MacArthur with today's installment of Portraits of Grace. When we think of God's power, we most often contemplate the wonder of His creation. By His great power, He created all the stars with no effort whatsoever. And that power also preserves the universe, since Christ Himself upholds all things by the word of His power, it says in Hebrews. Yet we can't overlook the

0: beautiful demonstration of God's power at the cross. It was there that Christ subdued Satan. It was there he conquered death. It was there he paid the penalty for our sins and provided justification. Yet even that would have been of no benefit to us had not the power of God raised him from the dead. God's power did more than just make the universe. It made you into a new creation and will one day raise you to eternal life, a powerfully transformed portrait of grace.
1: Now a look at your morning weather on Vacaville Fairfield Christian Talk Radio. Sunny today with a high near 89 and lows around 54. Mostly sunny tomorrow with a high of 91 and lows around 58. For your Saturday, sunny with a high near 83 and lows around 53. And for Sunday, intermittent clouds with a high near 82 and lows around 57. That's your morning weather on Vacaville Fairfield Christian Talk Radio.
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The answer to what these symbols are probably in other parts of the Bible. Sometimes it's in the same passage, sometimes in the same area, the angel will say, here's what you dreamed, and then give the interpretation. But other times, we have to go to other parts of the Bible to find out what those symbols mean. So, it's safe to say that when we look at Revelation chapter 17, 15, and the Bible says this, the waters which you saw are peoples, multitudes, nations, and tongues. That's what the Bible tells you that water represents. Later on in Daniel chapter 7, God tells Daniel that these beasts represent those great beasts, which are four kings, which arise out of the earth. The fourth beast shall be the fourth kingdom on the earth. So there it is. The beasts coming out of the water represent a populated area of the earth, and they represent a certain nation that will come into power. Each of the four, that's what it represents. Sounds similar to the other dream that he had about that statue. But Daniel goes on to describe the beasts in detail. And four beasts came up from the sea, each different from the other. The first was like a lion, and he had eagle's wings. I watched till its wings were plucked off, and it was lifted up from the earth and made to stand on 2 feet like a man, and the man's heart was given to it. And suddenly, another beast, a second, like a bear, it was raised up on one side and had three ribs in its mouth between its teeth. Then they said thus to it, arise, devour much flesh. After this I looked, and there was another like a leopard, which had on its back four wings of a bird. The beast also had four heads, and dominion was given to it. After this I saw in night visions, and behold, a fourth beast, dreadful and terrible, exceedingly strong. It had huge iron teeth. It was devouring, breaking in pieces, and trampling the residue under its feet. It was different from all the beasts that were before it, and it had 10 horns. Wow, this is a scary dream. 4 scary-looking beasts. You ever eat something really late at night and have a crazy dream like that? This is more than just indigestion, though, that Daniel's having. This is a dream from the Lord, a vision, and each thing, though it's scary, has a representation. You'll notice right away that none of these beasts are normal in any way. They all have special characteristics that help us to better understand the vision. And as Daniel reflects on the new vision, I can imagine he can't help but remember the last time he had a strange dream like this. And that dream was of a huge metal statue that we discussed last Sabbath in Daniel 2. And Daniel concluded that this must be a parallel prophecy. In both dreams, the symbols used covered the 4 empires of the ancient world, starting with Babylon and ending with the coming of Jesus and the establishment of his eternal kingdom. That's what Daniel got out of that prophecy that first time when he looked at that statue. And now we look back at the beast that arise from the earth, we begin to see the same parallels. Daniel says, the first beast was like a lion and had eagle's wings. I watched till its wings were plucked off, and it was lifted up from the earth and made to stand on 2 feet like a man, and a man's heart was given to it. The first beast represents the same kingdom that the head of gold represented in our dream last week. That was the kingdom of what, everybody? Babylon. You got to do is read the screen. The kingdom of what? Babylon. That's right. The kingdom of Babylon was represented by the head of gold. It's also represented in this dream by this lion with eagle's wings. Babylon was symbolized by the most precious metal in the dream. That's gold. And it's now symbolized by the strongest kingdom, which is the strongest in the animal kingdom, the lion. And I think it accurately represents Babylon in both situations. Guess what? If you were to visit the excavated ruins of Babylon today, you could find lion-shaped bas reliefs on baked brick walls and monuments, often with eagle's wings.

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1: Kerry Casey, author and CEO of the National Center for Fathering, is not working for the recognition. Kerry makes that clear on Today's Father.
2: A friend from my accountability group had a conversation with his 8-year-old granddaughter. She wanted him to volunteer a day at her school as a watchdog. Of course, my friend had heard me talk about watchdogs, so he told me, "I wanted to tell my granddaughter I know the CEO of that place." But then he said, "Nah, she doesn't know Kerry. Probably a good call." Another recent experience struck me as similar. One evening, a station right here in Kansas City ran a story about the Watchdogs program, and they featured a school halfway across the country. It was probably a borrowed piece from a network affiliate in that city, but the local news anchors talked like Watchdogs is based in that other city, when actually the National Center for Fathering is right here in their backyard, and Kansas City is one of the strongest areas of the country for Watchdogs. So my first thought in both of these situations was, hey, those are opportunities to get more recognition and publicity for WatchdogsAndFathers.com. My friend should have mentioned that connection to his granddaughter's parents, if no one else. And someone should have called that TV station and set them straight about what's going on in their own community. Yeah, that would have been great. But the more I think about it, the less it matters who gets recognition for having a great school-based program or for inspiring and equipping dads. Like it says in Matthew chapter 6, we're not doing this for earthly rewards. This is about doing God's work and storing up treasure in heaven. It's about the individual dads and the kids being influenced and loved on, and the school staff excited about all the good things happening there. So I need to check my ego every once in a while and remember that God is in charge. He'll take care of the National Center for Fathering and Watchdogs, and he'll use us to help families however he chooses. So dad, volunteer a day at your child's school. Have a great time and encourage all the kids you can. And when you get home, be that loving, coaching, and modeling dad your kids need. If you were encouraged or challenged by this short message today, but then you forget who shared these thoughts on the radio, well, that's okay. If you're out there connecting with your kids, that's all the reward I need. This is Kerry Casey for Today's Father.
1: 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Thanks for listening, Dad, and keep up the good work.
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4: Some scientific investigators have called homocysteine the cholesterol of the 21st century. Why? Well, it seems to correlate very accurately with heart disease and strokes. But what is exciting about this is it's a whole lot easier to lower your homocysteine than it is your cholesterol. How do you do this? By increasing the consumption of folic acid, B6 and B12 in the diet. The famous Framingham study, going back to 1949, following these patients over the years, have shown that half the people that have had heart attacks have had normal blood lipids, that's normal cholesterol, but they've had homocysteines that have averaged 12. So a homocysteine of 12 is elevated. Now, one way to get it back under 10 is not only to take it in supplement form, but is to fortify foods. An article published in the Journal of the American Medical Association was entitled "The Cost Effectiveness of Vitamin Therapy in Lowering Plasma Homocysteine Levels for the prevention of coronary heart disease. Conclusions were that folic acid and B12 supplementation may be cost-effective among many population subgroups in reducing the frequency of cardiovascular disease, but specifically heart attacks. Think about it. Get it in your food. If you can't, get it in supplement form.
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5: As a firefighter, Colin had many unique experiences. But for this homeschool dad, the best part of his job isn't running into burning buildings or even rescuing cats. Catch a snippet of Colin's conversation with host Mike Smith on today's Homeschool Heartbeat.
6: Colin, are there any experiences you've had as a firefighter that really stick out to you?
7: Yeah, you know, being in the fire service has really given me the opportunity for some pretty unique experiences. And really not just rescuing people from burning buildings. Things like doing CPR on somebody and then finding out 2 weeks later, hey, they returned to their job and their families, you know. That's a great feeling. Things like going my whole career without ever delivering a baby, except for 1 week when it happened twice, and riding in an Army tank during an active shooter incident. The experiences are really unique.
6: You know, this sounds like an interesting job, but how has being a firefighter changed the way you see the world or the people in it?
7: I think everybody knows that there are problems in our communities like homelessness, drug addiction, poverty, crime. But it's another thing altogether to experience it up close and personal. I think that has really changed me. It's made me realize that there are faces and names on those problems. I mean, there are kids growing up right in the middle of those problems. One thing that I try to do all the time is to remember that this drug addict or homeless person was once a little baby in someone's arms. That helps me to refine my compassion for them. And it reminds me that they need compassion and that maybe, you know, I'm the only person that they're going to get compassion from.
6: Well, you know, Colin, I think that's a message you're giving today that we all need to hear. So thank you for sharing that. And until next time, I'm Mike Smith.
5: Today's program was part of a longer interview. If you'd like to hear the whole thing, or if you'd like to hear more stories of homeschool parents and graduates serving their communities as public servants, visit hslda.org/homeschoolhelpers.
8: No man, when he hath lighted a candle, putteth it in a secret place, neither under a bushel, but on a candlestick, that they which come in may see the light. The light of the body is the eye. Therefore, when thine eye is single, thy whole body also is full of light. But when thine eye is evil, thy body also is full of darkness. Take heed, therefore, that the light which is in thee be not darkness. If thy whole body, therefore, be full of light, having no part dark, the whole shall be full of light, as when the bright shining of a candle doth give thee light.
9: Has life been dragging you down with fears of the future? 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
10: Somebody once said that you can love money and use people, or you can love people and use money. When money becomes the important thing, then people simply become a means to get it, by hook or crook. It really has to do with where we place value. The Bible doesn't teach that money is bad. It says the love of money is bad. And the person who loves money will probably use people. The person who puts a high estimate on people will use money for others' benefit. Jesus told a story about a rich man with his grain storage full to capacity. His next harvest was abundant. He could have used his abundance to benefit others, but instead he built more storage and kept it. So all he had when he croaked was full storage. We come into this world with nothing and we go out with nothing. Getting buried with our boots and our hat is okay, as long as we go down knowing we love people. This is Rod Bieber with Seed Time and Harvest.
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11: Sunny today with a high near 89 and lows around 54.

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1: The measure of time in a day is usually made from midnight to midnight. But on the very highest authority, it has been established that the day actually begins at sunset. I'll be back in a moment with the Amazing Facts.

eaten and talked a long while, even till break of day, so he departed. And they brought the young man alive and were not a little comforted. All right, friends, there it is. Now, this is the only place in the New Testament where a religious meeting was held on the first day of the week. Let's ask a few questions about that meeting. We should remember that long before this, there was on record a specific pointed statement in regard to the Sabbath day. And that's found in the first, in the very heart of the Ten Commandment law. It says, the seventh day is the Sabbath of the Lord thy God. Now, if there's to be any change, it certainly would have to be pointed out. And we must demand specific, pointed information on it. Thinking back on this passage, let's ask ourselves, does this passage in Acts 20, verse 7, say that the first day of the week is a holy day? No, indeed, it does not. Does the passage say the Sabbath's been changed to the first day of the week? No, it doesn't say that either. Does it even say that they met every first day of the week? Not in the least, it doesn't. Now, I know that many people read that meaning into it, but it just isn't there. Now, if this passage doesn't say any of these things, then we can put a great big X right over it and forget about it as a proof text for Sunday keeping. It means absolutely nothing as far as Sunday sacredness is concerned. If it says none of these things, it just simply doesn't say enough. But inasmuch as this text is used very often, we're going to spend a little more time on it. Why were they having a meeting anyway on the first day of the week? The scripture passage mentions the reason. It says, upon the first day of the week, when the disciples came together to break bread, Paul preached unto them. And then he gives the reason. It says, ready to depart on the morrow. Now, why did he preach to them? Because he was leaving the next day. And if you go on down to verse 25, you'll find that Paul was never to see these people alive again. He had the witness of the Spirit that he was to be taken and put to death. So here he was, preaching to them all night long. I'm sure he wasn't usually this long-winded. It wasn't a regular weekly service by any means. It was so long that a certain young man fell down out of the window at midnight after going to sleep during the sermon. And Paul went down and brought him back to life again and came up and kept on preaching, it says, even till break of day. So there's the story, friends. It was a special farewell meeting, and that's the reason Paul was preaching to them all night long. Another thing we can notice about this is the time of day the service was held. Notice it was a night meeting. We're told there were many lights in the upper chamber where they were gathered together. Now, in the scripture, which comes first, the light part of the day, it begins the day. So it really starts with the light part and then goes to the dark part. Now, please read the first chapter of the Bible. That's where you first notice it. It says that the evening and the morning were the first day. Now, it doesn't say the morning and the evening. God didn't make any mistake here. You see, the day begins, according to the Bible, with the dark part first at evening. Notice Leviticus 23:32. From even unto even shall you celebrate your Sabbath. Now, there it is. When you celebrate it, friends, from sundown to sundown, that's God's way of doing it. It begins Friday night at sundown, and this is the way the Christian church observed it. It ends Saturday night with a going down of the sun. Now, don't take my word for this, friends. Ask your pastor. Look it up in a Bible dictionary. You'll find it to be true. That's the way the Bible reckons time. It's called inclusive reckoning of time. They were meeting on the dark part of the first day of the week, which means it had to be on what we call Saturday night. It was a Saturday night meeting. And how long did it continue? Paul preached all night long into the early hours, right up to sunrise the next morning. Then Paul took his departure and walked across to meet the ship at Assos. Now, maybe somebody's saying, oh, but listen, you forgot the important part. It says there that they came together to break bread. They broke bread on the first day of the week or conducted the communion service. They had the Lord's Supper. But friends, that's where we're not sure. It's impossible to prove that it's referring to the Lord's Supper. But let's assume that it is referring to it and that they really did get together there on the first day of the week for that purpose. Does that prove that it's a holy day? Listen, if having the Lord's Supper on a certain day proves it's a holy day, then I submit to you that we'd have to keep Thursday. For the Lord Jesus instituted the Lord's Supper on Thursday. Now, why don't we keep Thursday?
Because everybody knows that the fact that the Lord's Supper was held on a certain day doesn't mean that the day's

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6: Now a look at your morning weather on Vacaville Fairfield Christian Talk Radio. Sunny today with a high near 89 and lows around 54. Mostly sunny tomorrow with a high of 91 and lows around 58. For your Saturday, sunny with a high near 83 and lows around 53. And for Sunday, intermittent clouds with a high near 82 and lows around 57. That's your morning weather on Vacaville Fairfield Christian Talk Radio.
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0: make things easier, if you go to thefatherhoodchallenge.com, that's thefatherhoodchallenge.com. If you go to this episode, look for the episode called When Purpose Arrives Late. When Purpose Arrives Late. Go to that episode, look right below the episode description. The link will be posted right there for your convenience. As we wrap up today's conversation, I just want to sit with what John shared for a moment, because if there's one thing I hope you take away from this episode, it's that purpose isn't something you're late to. It's not something you missed. It's not something you should have figured out years ago. Purpose shows up when you're ready for it, when life has shaped you enough to carry it. And for a lot of us, that happens in midlife, sometimes even later. And that's okay. If anything, it means the years you've lived, the mistakes, the wins, the quiet seasons, the hard pivots have all been preparing you for something meaningful, something much greater than yourself, something you can actually handle now, something you can grow into when the wisdom you didn't have at 20 starts to set in. So if you're listening today, you feel like you're in that in-between space, maybe you're changing, maybe you're questioning, maybe you're rebuilding. I want you to hear this. You're not behind. You're becoming. John, thank you so much for being here, for speaking so honestly about your journey, and to everyone listening. I hope this conversation gives you permission to breathe a little, reflect a little, and trust that your purpose is still unfolding right on time. We'll see you in the next episode.
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0: You've been listening to It Is Written, presented by Pastor John Bradshaw. We hope you have been blessed and that your faith in God has been renewed. Join us again next week at the same time on this station for It Is Written with John Bradshaw. This program was produced by It Is Written, all rights reserved. 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
1: Poland was the unlikely birthplace of the downfall of European communism. Just a few decades ago, the Soviet Union was holding countries such as Romania, Yugoslavia, Bulgaria, and Poland in a stranglehold. A Polish trade union movement, Solidarity, supported by the United States and the Vatican, eventually succeeded in bringing freedom to Poles. Then other nations followed suit. Hungary, Czechoslovakia, East Germany. The fall of communism was a major political movement, and not the first or only time the Vatican or the United States had brought about political change. There's a lot that goes on behind the scenes in this world, yet ultimately it is God who removes kings and sets up kings, Daniel 2:21. Before Jesus returns, we'll see more political change, but you will want to remember it is God who is ultimately in control. John Bradshaw, It Is Written.
2: And a certain ruler asked him, saying,
3: "Good master, what shall I do to inherit eternal life?"
2: And Jesus said unto him,
4: "Why callest thou me good? None is good save one, that is God. Thou knowest the commandments. Do not commit adultery, do not kill, do not steal, do not bear false witness. Honor thy father and thy mother."
2: And he said,
3: "All these have I kept from my youth up."
2: Now when Jesus heard these things, he said unto him,
4: "Yet lackest thou one thing. Sell all that thou hast, and distribute unto the poor, and thou shalt have treasure in heaven, and come follow me."
2: And when he heard this, he was very sorrowful, for he was very rich. And when Jesus saw that he was very sorrowful, he said,
4: "How hardly shall they that have riches enter into the kingdom of God."
5: Psalm 128.
6: Blessed is everyone that feareth the Lord, that walketh in his ways. For thou shalt eat the labor of thine hands. Happy shalt thou be, and it shall be well with thee. Thy wife shall be as a fruitful vine by the sides of thine house. Thy children like olive plants round about thy table. Behold, that thus shall the man be blessed that feareth the Lord. The Lord shall bless thee out of Zion, and thou shalt see the good of Jerusalem all the days of thy life. Yea, thou shalt see thy children's children, and peace upon Israel.
7: For if ye forgive men their trespasses, your heavenly Father will also forgive you.
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11: 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Sunny today with a high near 89 and lows around 54. Mostly sunny tomorrow with a high of 91 and lows around 58. For your Saturday, sunny with a high near 83 and lows around 53. And for Sunday, intermittent clouds with a high near 82 and lows around 57. That's your morning weather on Vacaville Fairfield Christian Talk Radio.
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0: understand the concepts, then they will have respect for the people and understanding of those who will be handling the chronic conditions and prevention in a different way. So I agree with you. You can't have two camps.
1: No.
0: And that's what I'm trying to do. I'm trying to lay the groundwork for conversation that will continue and then set up a system in which they are independent and yet integrated.
1: My. Listener, we have just been given a behind-the-scenes look into the medical world of what's going on, the demands that we're making. We want our doctors to help us get well. 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And it is happening, and I am thrilled by what you've said today, Dr. Sorensen. I am just absolutely thrilled by this. 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
4: God be merciful unto us and bless us and cause his face to shine upon us. Selah. That thy way may be known upon earth, thy saving health among all nations. Let the people praise thee, O God. Let all the people praise thee. Oh, let the nations be glad and sing for joy, for thou shalt judge the people righteously and govern the nations upon earth. Selah. Let the people praise thee, O God. Let all the people praise thee. Then shall the earth yield her increase, and God, even our own God, shall bless us. God shall bless us, and all the ends of the earth shall fear him.
5: Know ye not that ye are the temple of God, and that the Spirit of God dwelleth in you? Be not overcome of evil, but overcome evil with good.
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7: Now a look at your morning weather on Vacaville Fairfield Christian Talk Radio. Sunny today with a high near 89 and lows around 54. Mostly sunny tomorrow with a high of 91 and lows around 58. For your Saturday, sunny with a high near 83 and lows around 53. And for Sunday, intermittent clouds with a high near 82 and lows around 57. That's your morning weather on Vacaville Fairfield Christian Talk Radio.
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0: Today, our weapons are not guns and cannons, but words and deeds that seek to destroy those who have a different opinion. Can we not love each other in our disagreements? Love is looking out for the interest of others, not trying to destroy those who disagree with us. As a nation, we desperately need to rediscover the power of love. For me, the answer is turning to the one, Jesus, who prayed for those who were killing him. May God give us the ability to demonstrate Christ-like love, even when we disagree.
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2: Now look at your midday weather on Vacaville Fairfield Christian Talk Radio. Mostly sunny today with a high near 92 and lows around 58. Sunny tomorrow with a high of 86 and lows around 52. For your Saturday, intermittent clouds with a high near 82 and lows around 57. And for Sunday, intermittent clouds with a high near 75 and lows around 52. That's your midday weather on Vacaville Fairfield Christian Talk Radio.
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SER to show that the Bible can be trusted, both historically and scientifically, and to give facts that will build your faith. 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We pray that this program will aid you in your discovery of science and the Bible. 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Our non-denominational ministry aims to restore and strengthen the Genesis foundations of the Christian faith. 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Science, Scripture, and Salvation, a Creation Radio Journal, is a production of ICR. For the Institute for Creation Research, I'm Chris O'Brien. 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

0: About Mayor Zohran Mamdani, who called Netanyahu a war criminal and has previously threatened to arrest him when he came to New York. New study shows drinking coffee can disrupt your sleep, even a single cup of morning joe. Researchers found that coffee reduces slow brainwave activity and makes your brain more alert, regardless of whether you sleep 8 hours. 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
2: Hi, I'm Johnny Erickson Tata. A young Christian named Jennifer once confessed to me, "I can't believe how often I keep doing the wrong things. Honestly, the Lord must be so upset, so disillusioned with me." I told her not to worry. I said, "Jen, the Lord cannot be disillusioned with you because he has absolutely no illusions about you. He knows full well the depths of your depravity and is not at all surprised by your sin." I could tell that my words ruffled her feathers. But the sooner Jennifer stops, quote, performing to impress God and accepts his wide and good estimate of her life, the quicker she will grow in Christ. A.W. Tozer has a great motto for the mature believer: in himself nothing, but in God everything. A sure sign of growth in Christ is knowing the dark sins of which you are capable, yet at the same time, knowing you are a glorious co-heir with Christ.
3: Now look at your midday weather on Vacaville, Fairfield Christian Talk Radio. Mostly sunny today with a high near 92 and lows around 58. Sunny tomorrow with a high of 86 and lows around 52. For your Saturday, intermittent clouds with a high near 82 and lows around 57. And for Sunday, intermittent clouds with a high near 75 and lows around 52. That's your midday weather on Vacaville Fairfield Christian Talk Radio.
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3: 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Mostly sunny today with a high near 92 and lows around 58. Sunny tomorrow with a high of 86 and lows around 52. For your Saturday, intermittent clouds with a high near 82 and lows around 57. And for Sunday, intermittent clouds with a high near 75 and lows around 52. That's your midday weather on Vacaville Fairfield Christian Talk Radio.
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1: Hello, my name is Tim Rumsey, and you are listening to Pictures of the End. 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I hope that you are blessed by the time spent in God's Word. 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And we also have a special offer today, a set of free Bible study guides. The name of those Bible study guides is The Shadow of His Wings. And you can find out more about that offer by calling us toll-free at 855-HIS-TRUTH. That's 855-447-8788. Today's episode is part four of a 10-part series by the same title as the study guides, The Shadow of His Wings. And our topic today is the new birth experience. You must be born again, Jesus told a man named Nicodemus. And we're going to be looking closely at this conversation today and what it means for us. First of all, though, I want to share with you a very fascinating news story experience I found online not long ago. Little baby girl named Lindley Hope Bomer was born a few years ago. Her mother went in for the 16-week ultrasound. Everything had been progressing normally in this pregnancy. But the doctors, as they looked at this ultrasound, saw a major problem developing. It's called sacrococcygeal teratoma, basically a tumor growing out of the tailbone of this baby. And the only option to save the baby was to remove her very gently from her mother's womb and operate on this tumor, remove the tumor, and then return little Lindley back into her mother's womb. The operation was successful, and little Lindley was born a couple of months later after this for the second time. Well, this was an amazing marvel of medical skill, but the Bible talks about a second birth that is even more important from a spiritual perspective, and that is the new birth experience. Now, in John chapter 3, we read the story about Nicodemus. He was a ruler of the Jews, a very well-respected gentleman of his time, highly educated, influential in national politics and also in the church politics as well of his day. And he had an interest in this young teacher from Nazareth, Jesus of Nazareth. And so one night he decides, I'm going to go visit this teacher named Jesus. And so again, in John chapter 3, we read this story where Nicodemus goes to Jesus at night, and he begins a conversation with Jesus. And Jesus doesn't waste much time. He gets straight to the point with Nicodemus, and he tells him here in John 3, verse 3, except a man be born again, he cannot see the kingdom of God. Now, Jesus chose his words very carefully, and I want you to listen and remember how Jesus phrases these words to Nicodemus. In verse 3, Jesus says, except a man be born again, he cannot see the kingdom of God. And then a couple of verses later, after Nicodemus has asked, you know, how can this be? How can a man be born again? Jesus repeats himself, but he uses slightly different words. He says, except a man be born of water and the Spirit, he cannot enter into the kingdom of God. So Jesus tells Nicodemus three times that he must be born again. The first time he says, unless you are born again, you cannot see the kingdom of God. And then the second time he says, you must be born of water. And the third time Jesus says, you must be born of the Spirit. And Jesus said, unless you're born of water and the Spirit, you cannot enter into the kingdom of God. First, you cannot see the kingdom of God. Then you cannot enter the kingdom of God. Now, we're going to come back to this, and we're going to see why Jesus made a difference between seeing the kingdom of God and then entering into the kingdom of God. And we're also going to find the significance of the water and the Spirit that Jesus is talking about here. But let's back up for just a moment. What is this new birth experience all about? According to Jesus's conversation with Nicodemus here, this experience is important. In fact, it's absolutely vital. Jesus says you cannot enter into the kingdom of heaven unless you have had this experience. But what is this new birth experience? Well, one verse that we can look at in the Bible that can help us understand this is Colossians 3, verse 10. Here, Paul is writing to the early church in that town of Colossae, and he's saying this, "Put off the old man with his deeds, and put on the new man, which is renewed in knowledge after the image of him that created him." And put off the old man. Put off these old habits, this way of living, these thoughts, these things that have separated you from God. Put those away. Be done with them. And through this new birth experience, it is possible for you to put those things aside through the power of Jesus Christ and to start living in a new way, to start thinking in a new way, to start speaking in a new way. And this is known as the new birth experience. Now, the end of Colossians 3, verse 10 is very important as well. "Put on the new man, which is renewed in knowledge after the image of him that created him." A couple of episodes, we really focused on what the image of God is, and we saw that the image of God is the character of God. When God first created Adam and Eve and humanity, he said, "Let us create man in our image." In other words, let us create humanity that they will share the character of God, that they will reflect us in their character. Now, sin, of course, has done a horribly effective job at erasing that character of God within humanity. But the good news of the gospel is that through Jesus Christ, God is able, and he promises to do this, to put his character back into people. And this is the gospel in a nutshell. And it really is the new birth experience. The new birth here is where this process begins of being reformed in the image of the one that created us, back in the image of God. Now, in order to understand what Jesus is trying to communicate to Nicodemus when he says you cannot see the kingdom of God unless you're born again, or you cannot enter the kingdom of God unless you're born again, we need to go back to where God originally placed Adam and Eve in the Garden of Eden. And the Garden of Eden was very interesting. In fact, the Bible gives us a number of descriptions or descriptors about this Garden of Eden. I'm turning in my Bible here to Genesis chapter 2, and we read in verse 8 that the Lord God planted a garden eastward in Eden, and there he put the man whom he had formed. Now, don't forget what comes just before this. The verses right before this talk about how God forms Adam from the dust, how God has made this man in his image or with his character. Now, where is God going to place this man that he has just created in his character? Well, the Bible tells us that he placed him in a place called Eden, a garden called Eden. And again, in Genesis 2, verse 8, there's a very interesting detail here about Eden. It says that it faced eastward in Eden. God planted a garden eastward in Eden. Now, in Genesis 3, when Adam and Eve are ejected from the Garden of Eden, there are some angels, cherubims that are stationed at the gate of Eden. And so apparently there was a gate, and it faced eastward in Eden. Now, we're going to draw some parallels here between the Garden of Eden and the Hebrew sanctuary. The Hebrew sanctuary was a tent, a tabernacle, that contained the Ark of the Covenant in its most holy place. There was another room in that tent called the Holy Place, where there was a candlestick, a table with bread on it, an altar where incense burnt. All of this was inside the tent or the tabernacle. The tabernacle itself was surrounded by a larger courtyard and a curtain that completely surrounded it in the shape of a rectangle. And there was one gate in that courtyard curtain, and it faced east always. God was very specific to Moses and the Israelites that they were always to set up this the tabernacle and the sanctuary with all of the curtain gates facing east. And so there were actually three of these gates made out of curtains in the wilderness sanctuary. There was that gate in the outer courtyard curtain. And then as you would approach the tabernacle or that tent portion, there was another gate or door made of curtains, and that would bring you into the holy place. And then as you passed through the holy place and you would enter into the most holy place, there was a third and final set of curtains. So there were three sets of curtains, and they all faced east in the sanctuary. This is very interesting because the Garden of Eden has a gate as well, and it faces to the east. Now, in Genesis 2, verse 9, we see some more details about the Garden of Eden. It says here that out of the ground made the Lord God to grow every tree that is pleasant to the sight and good for food, the tree of life also in the midst of the garden, and the tree of the knowledge of good and evil. There were two notable trees in the middle of the garden, the tree of life and the tree of knowledge of good and evil. One represented what was good, what would bring life. The other represented what was evil, what would bring death and condemnation. It's very interesting that in the middle of the most holy place, inside that tent or tabernacle, there was the Ark of the Covenant in the middle of the most holy place, and there were two angels or cherubs. And one angel would sometimes glow, representing God's approval, if he wanted to communicate approval. The other would sometimes have a cloud on top of it, representing God's disapproval, very similar to these two trees in the middle of the Garden of Eden. There was also a river flowing out of the Garden of Eden. In the book of Ezekiel, Ezekiel sees a vision where there is a river flowing out of the sanctuary or out of the temple. So another very interesting similarity here. And finally, as Moses and those working with him constructed the tabernacle, they built everything inside the most holy place out of gold. There was gold-covered angels, there was gold covering the walls, there was gold covering the Ark of the Covenant. There were also angels inlaid in the curtains, and of course there were the two golden cherubs on top of the Ark of the Covenant itself. And then, right between those cherubs, above the mercy seat on the Ark of the Covenant, there was the very presence of God glowing with sometimes called the Shekinah glory. Taken together, we see that Eden was very similar to the most holy place. And the most holy place, in turn, was kind of a picture or a reminder of Eden, of where humanity had originally been placed. And there's a really important point here that I want to bring out, and that is that the most holy place, and Eden as well, but the most holy place is the place where the character of God is reproduced in people. Remember, God created Adam with his character, and then he placed him in Eden. And as we continue today, we're about to take a break here, but when we come back, we're going to see that the new birth experience is God's way of bringing people back into Eden, or back into the most holy place where he wants to recreate his character in people. It's a beautiful picture. It's one that we don't want to miss. We don't want to misunderstand or miss what Jesus is saying to Nicodemus and to us about the importance of the new birth experience. Don't go away. We'll be right back. You are listening to Pictures of the End.

Over 3,000 years ago, God gave his people a blueprint revealing the mysteries of salvation. 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

0: Welcome back. This is Pictures of the End, and we are looking at the new birth experience as the Bible and as Jesus describes it to Nicodemus that night that Nicodemus comes to Jesus. Now, before the break, we saw that the Garden of Eden is also a symbol of the most holy place, or we could say it the other way around. The most holy place is a symbol or a reminder of the Garden of Eden. Both faced eastward, both had gates leading out to the east, both had a number of similarities between them. Now, God placed Adam and Eve in the Garden of Eden, which represents that most holy place with the Ark of the Covenant. Now, where did sin lead Adam and Eve after they sinned? The Bible actually tells us in Genesis 3, verse 24, and I'm reading now from Genesis 3, 24. So God drove out the man, and he placed at the east of the Garden of Eden cherubims and a flaming sword which turned every way to keep the way of the tree of life. In other words, God removed Adam and Eve from the Garden of Eden. He led them out, and the direction that they went was through that gate, and they went eastward out of Eden. And we're going to see that, spiritually speaking, sin leads people eastward out of the presence of God, out of Eden, out of the most holy place. It's interesting that in the very next chapter, Genesis chapter 4, when the eldest son of Adam and Eve kills his younger brother, Cain kills Abel, God does something very similar with Cain. In Genesis 4:16, we read that Cain went out from the presence of the Lord and dwelt in the land of Nod on the east of Eden. So when Adam and Eve sinned, God led them out of Eden. That was out of the east gate. And then when their son Cain kills his brother, God takes him and removes him further east than even his parents and his family had been. And we see that centuries later, here in Genesis 11, verse 2, this is after the story of Noah's flood, that there are other people that migrated to the east. This is Genesis 11, verse 2. The people migrated to the east, and they found a plain in the land of Babylon, and they settled there. And then that is the story of the Tower of Babel. This is a tower built in rebellion against God by a group of people that have no intent in serving God. And it says that they migrated even further east. And so spiritually, here is the lesson that these stories are trying to tell us, that God is trying to tell us through these stories. As we go further and further into sin, we are leaving the presence of God. We are leaving the place where His character can be reproduced in us, and we are headed spiritually eastward, further and further and further away from our home, which is Eden, or the most holy place. And eventually, in your mind's eye, if you can imagine yourself following this track that Adam and Eve, and then Cain, and then the builders of the Tower of Babel took, and then we continue walking further and further east, eventually that garden, eventually that sanctuary and the most holy place fades into darkness, and we're so far away now that we cannot see it at all, and we are now in complete spiritual darkness. And this is where Nicodemus was the night that he came to Jesus. You see, this is why Nicodemus came to Jesus at night, because he was living spiritually in darkness. Even though he was a respected leader of his people, and he probably went to the synagogue weekly, every weekend, every Sabbath day, and he probably gave a lot of money to the church. He did all of these good things, and people looked up to him. None of this mattered, because none of that could change his heart. There was only one thing that could change his heart, and that was what Jesus told to him: you must be born again. You know, in Luke 13, verse 3, Jesus said, except you repent, you shall all likewise perish. The word for repent literally means, the Greek word literally means, to turn around and head the opposite direction. And again, in your mind's eye, imagine that we are on this path eastward, further and further from the presence of God. And we hear the words of Jesus, except you repent, unless you turn around and head the opposite direction, unless you start heading west and go back home, you will all likewise perish. This is exactly what Jesus is trying to communicate to Nicodemus. You must turn around and head back west, back home, spiritually westward. You must go back home. So where does the new birth experience lead us? There's a beautiful passage in the book of Hebrews, chapter 6, verses 19 and 20. Here's what it says. Which hope we have as an anchor of the soul, both sure and steadfast, and which entereth into that within the veil, where the forerunner is for us entered, even Jesus, made a high priest forever. One of the great themes of the New Testament, especially the book of Hebrews, is that when Jesus went back to heaven, he did not go on vacation. He did not sit back in the cosmic lazy boy chair. He went to work as our high priest in heaven's temple. And that temple is the original, the model, from which all the other sanctuaries and temples were constructed here on earth in the Bible. And so Jesus, according to the Bible, is our high priest in heaven. He is the forerunner that entered there for us. Now, what is a forerunner? Well, it's somebody that is going ahead of a larger group. And this, what a beautiful promise here, that Jesus has gone back into the temple in heaven, and he has done that so that his people, so that we can eventually follow him there. And this hope should be like an anchor for the soul, which is sure and steadfast. And that anchor is rooted, according to Hebrews 6, verse 19 and 20, inside the veil. In other words, inside the most holy place. That is where God wants us to be. Now, Jesus told Nicodemus three times, you must be born again. And there were three curtains in the sanctuary. And we're going to see as we finish up here today that each statement of Jesus to Nicodemus describing the new birth is really talking about the passageway through one of those three curtains. So what was the first step in the new birth experience? According to Jesus, in John 3, verse 3, Jesus says, except a man be born again, he cannot see the kingdom of God. Well, remember that the tabernacle, which housed the holy place and the most holy place with the Ark of the Covenant, that was surrounded by a curtain, a courtyard curtain. If you were standing outside of the courtyard curtain, outside of that gate, even if you were close by, you could not totally, completely see through that curtain into the tabernacle and into the most holy place, which represents the very throne of God or the kingdom of God. You couldn't see it. You would need to pass through that first curtain, enter into the courtyard, and now you could see that entire tent or tabernacle. Then you could see the kingdom of God. And this is really what Jesus is trying to communicate to Nicodemus and to us. The first step in the new birth experience is to pass through that first curtain. And when you do that, you would come face to face with a piece of furniture called the altar of burnt offering. It stood in the middle of the courtyard. And this was where all the sacrificial animals were sacrificed. And all of those sacrifices, of course, pointed forward to Jesus Christ, the sacrifice of the Son of God, the death of the Son of God for the sins of the world. And the first thing that we must come to grips with and that we must accept if we are to be born again, we must accept Jesus Christ as our Savior. Again, that person comes through that first gate into the courtyard. They're standing face to face with the altar of burnt offering. What are you going to do with the sacrifice? What are you going to do with the Son of God who has died for you? And this is the first step in the new birth experience. Jesus says, when you do this, when you accept me as your Savior, now you can see the kingdom of God. He didn't say you've entered all the way into it, but he said, now you can see where you're going. Now you're beginning to walk in the light. And what a beautiful experience this is. Now, what about the second step in the new birth experience? Jesus tells Nicodemus in John 3, verse 5, except a man be born of water, he cannot enter into the kingdom of God. There was a second piece of furniture in the courtyard between the altar burnt offering and that second curtain, which entered into the holy place. And that piece of furniture was a wash basin of water where the priests would wash themselves before they entered in. It's very interesting that Jesus says the second step in the new birth experience is to be born of water. Well, the Bible talks about an experience that involves water and new birth, and that is baptism. Jesus said in Mark 16, verse 16, he that believeth and is baptized shall be saved. And what a beautiful picture here we have of what baptism represents. It is this next step in the new birth experience. Once we have accepted Jesus Christ as our Savior and Lord, the next thing that He will lead us to do is to be baptized. I've had people ask me before, do you have to be baptized? Well, the best answer is right here in Mark 16, verse 16. He that believeth and is baptized shall be saved. It is the will of God that people be baptized when they have accepted Jesus Christ as their Savior and Lord, because this is a public testimony, a public symbol that they have accepted Jesus. And Jesus says, when you are born of water, now you are entering into the kingdom of God. You see, this water represents the second curtain, the curtain that leads from the courtyard into the holy place. And as you step inside, now all of a sudden everything is gold. There are angels in the curtains. There's gold furniture. There's gold walls. You're not all the way in the most holy place yet, but you are entering into the kingdom of God. And then there was a final and third step in John 3, verse 5. Jesus says, except a man be born of the Spirit, he cannot enter into the kingdom of God. Right in front of that third and last curtain, separating the holy place from the most holy place, there was a piece of furniture. It was called the altar of incense. And their incense was burnt continually, and it would rise up, it would waft through the air, and it would actually rise over that third and last curtain and fill the most holy place with this sweet-smelling incense. And this is another beautiful picture here that Jesus gives of being born of the Spirit. In John 3, verse 8, he says, the wind blows where it wishes, and you hear the sound of it, but you cannot tell where it comes from and where it goes. So is everyone who is born of the Spirit. You know, just like a butterfly sticks out its wings and is carried on the currents of the wind, Jesus says, when you are born again, I will carry you with my Holy Spirit. And he even tells us where he will carry us. He will carry us into the most holy place, back into the Eden home, spiritually speaking, into the place where he can recreate his character in you. What a beautiful promise. We're out of time today, but if you would like to study this in more detail, please give us a call toll-free at 855-HIS-TRUTH. That's 855-447-8788, and ask for your copy of the study guides, The Shadow of His Wings. Thank you for joining us today. This is Pictures of the End.
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3: We're going to consider four cases in the Bible and how they can give us a clue on how we can not only have the Lord reach our own soul, but also how to be able to reach the souls of others and produce or bring about that possibility for transformation that we talked about just a few minutes ago. The first case is from the Bible, who tells us of this particular man who was tall. Now, is it an advantage for a man to be tall? Most people say yes. Did you know that the tallest man has won the presidential election every time except twice since 1900? There are some significant advantages to being tall. And of course, in the psychological world, we've even seen the opposite apparent emotional disadvantages of some men who are not tall. In fact, I'll even call that the short man syndrome. I heard that phrase even Thursday. The nurses were talking about a particular doctor who they thought had that particular syndrome. So there can be some emotional advantages, although, of course, that's not across the board. There are those short men who also have very high emotional intelligence. But there appears to be an advantage to being tall. Now, the Bible also tells us this man was not only handsome, but the Hebrew words there are stunningly so. Is there an advantage to being handsome? Are there emotional advantages to being handsome? You know, that's been looked at, and actually there are no emotional advantages to being handsome. In fact, some evidence shows an opposite effect. The more beautiful you are, the higher likelihood you're going to have a low emotional intelligence. Now, there may be some reasons for that, as we will point out. You know, I went to medical school back here in the 80s and did some work in L.A. as well. At the White, and we ran across a number of people in our caregiving experience who were famous on the Hollywood set. And of course, these people had this stunningly handsome or stunningly beautiful appearance. But I soon noticed, when I started dealing with their families and the ones who were closest to them, that they were only very well liked by people who didn't know them. In other words, people who saw them on the set. And the ones who were closest to them, it turns out they weren't liked by them virtually at all. In fact, they were disdained often. And it had to do with their level of emotional intelligence. They could be very highly successful. They could learn their scripts well. They could put on a great act when the cameras were flashing. But when those cameras were not flashing, watch out. This man was stunningly handsome. In addition, he was wealthy. Are there emotional advantages to being wealthy? Well, you're a little more hesitant now, I noticed, than you were before. There are some advantages to being wealthy, but emotional advantages? Not necessarily. This man was different than the Hollywood stars. Most of the Hollywood stars had the first three going for them. But they didn't have number four. This man was well-liked by those who knew him. He was well-liked by the general public. And with all four of those things going for him, you would have to ask the question, why wouldn't he feel just great? In addition to that, he was anointed by the Lord himself to be the first king over God's chosen people, Israel. This wasn't just any nation, this was God's nation that he was anointed king over. And he was quite a humble man. He demonstrated a gracious spirit toward those who conspired against him during the process of becoming king. He wasn't, you know, seeking this position. He was anointed by the Lord for it. And when the people really wanted him to be there so they could honor and pay reverence to him, there he was hiding in the luggage. He wasn't comfortable with that position because he had humility. And there were those who were upset because he came from the tribe of Benjamin, and they thought it should have been the tribe of Judah, and they did a nice conspiracy to get together to stop this from happening. And the king was King Saul was very gracious towards them. He could have really done like other kings, off with their heads or put them in prison or some sort of punishment, and he didn't give them any punishment whatsoever. He just said, let it be. He also has victories against the Ammonites and the Philistines, Israel's enemies who threatened the peace and welfare of God's people. Courageous this man was, because this was on the periphery of Israel and these were smaller towns, and he could have just let it go, but he didn't. He went and courageously rescued them. And they remembered that for generation after generation, how Saul had done that. So the question is, why wouldn't King Saul feel just great? Well, whenever there's emotional problems, there's reasons for them. They don't come without a reason and without a cause. Three causes that we know of. Number one, going against his conscience by only partially obeying the commandments of God. Yesterday I talked about the frontal lobe of the brain. You can decrease your circulation of the frontal lobe of the brain by repeatedly going against your conscience. And by so doing, you will feel less guilty. You know, when you go against your conscience, there's something that happens when you have a frontal lobe. It's called guilt. Some people mistakenly say, in fact, pop psychology used to say that all guilt is bad. There's a lot of people who believe that, so they will do everything possible so that they don't have to feel guilty. Blame others, produce all sorts of psychological techniques so that they're not the party to blame. But you know, that's a dangerous thing to do, because Christ told us when the Holy Spirit comes, he told us what that Spirit would do. First thing the Holy Spirit does is to convict. Now, that word, convict, what is a convict? A convict is someone who is declared guilty. So the first thing the Holy Spirit does when he comes into the heart is to declare you guilty. If we're trying to avoid all guilt, who are we going to push away? It's the voice of the Holy Spirit. Guilt can be a powerful motivator for change, if it's applied directly and if we do what is necessary with that guilt and take it to the foot of the cross. Saul obeyed a lot of the commandments of the Lord. In fact, he wanted to obey the commandments in regards to the Amalekites, most of them. But then when he took over and scored that tremendous victory, he didn't obey all of the commandments. And he thought the ones that he didn't obey were just little. Why was he told to do that? He couldn't understand it, but he just wasn't going to do it.

0: And then he would continue that pattern of partial obedience. The second cause, stressful life events with multiple wars and his knowledge that the monarchy would eventually be taken from him and his family and given to someone else. As a result of his partial obedience, the Lord made it clear to the prophet that the kingdom was going to be rent from him. And Saul thought that the punishment did not meet the crime. Did it? It did, because it was administered by the Lord. But in his own mind, he couldn't figure it out. He didn't think it was really deserving of that, and he continued to dwell on the unfairness of it. And he would think about how unfair it is. When we're starting to think about how unfair life is repeatedly, watch out. We're following in a pattern of Saul, because that's what Saul did. And life isn't fair all the time, but you know, in many respects, it is, and often when it is, that's when we're the most resistant to admitting to it. And that's a time for internal reflection. What he should have been doing was internally reflecting and accepting gracefully the sentence and going forward to improve things from there. Third cause. This is one that isn't so intuitive. A high self-esteem is what caused emotional problems in Paul. In Saul. High self-esteem. I didn't even realize the importance of this myself. I told a little bit of the story how I got involved in depression recovery yesterday. But after I had done my second or third program in Ardmore, Oklahoma, I decided to do a follow-up program where we study the book of Daniel. Daniel is also a good book to look at emotional intelligence from. And each chapter starts out with a disappointment and ends with an appointment. And we were on chapter 4. This was our fourth week in follow-up. And chapter 4 is actually written by Nebuchadnezzar. And if you remember, Nebuchadnezzar was very impressed by truth in chapter 1, but he had no comment. He just went on with his life. Chapter 2, he was even more impressed. And he extolled the God of Daniel. In chapter 3, he became even more impressed when this big screen TV was in front of him, and there was the Savior himself in the midst of the fiery furnace with these three Hebrews, and not one of them was singed. And he even stated that if anyone said anything against the God of Shadrach, Meshach, and Abednego, they would be wiped out. That's how impressed he was. Was he converted? No. Impressed, but not converted. It wasn't until chapter 4 that he became converted. And what was inhibiting his conversion? It was pride. That was the issue. A high self-esteem. His pride was so severe, and his emotional problems that came as a consequence of that pride were so bad that he did not just need a 10-day depression recovery program. He didn't need an 8-day emotional intelligence improvement program or an 8-week one. He needed a 7-year one. And the Lord did what he always did when people had emotional problems. He first gave him the spa experience. That means he had to change his diet, get him on the green vegetables. He had to produce this sleep-wake cycle where the circadian rhythms were there. He would get the sunlight, he would get the darkness. And in order to eat, he had to exercise. And so exercise was a major component of this. And it wasn't until the spa experience was well on its way that the Lord could then start dealing with his thoughts. And Nebuchadnezzar gave up his pride. And he became totally converted. And it's clear that he became totally converted with that testimony. Because at the end of his conversion experience, there's no coercive elements in trying to get other people converted. He just gives his testimony. There's a book written by a psychologist. It's called What Your Counselor Never Told You. The 7 sins that lead to mental illness. It's written by a Lutheran psychologist. William Backus is his name. But the first sin that he talks about that leads to emotional problems is pride. And then he gives you a test to see whether you might have it. Trying to be noticed. Craving attention. Have you wondered why the tattoo industry has exploded? Why the jewelry industry and jewels are being placed everywhere? Pride is the underlying reason. Itching for compliments. Needing to be important. Detesting the idea of being submissive. Loathing the idea of admitting to wrongdoing. Strongly opinionated. Being argumentative. Demanding your way. Wanting control over others. Flaunting your individual rights. Refusing advice. Being critical, yet resenting criticism. Being oversensitive. And finally, thinking you have excellences you don't have. If you have any of these, and particularly two or more, William Backus says, watch out. Emotional problems are on their way. And you know, with Saul, it was when you have the pride, you don't necessarily have the emotional consequences follow right away. The pride can make you actually, at times, feel good. But when you have pride like this, it's going to eventually result in wounded pride. And that's what happens to the tall, stunningly handsome, wealthy, well-liked by everybody. And he comes in this gate with a guy who's younger than him, much shorter than him. The Bible doesn't call David stunningly handsome, called one of his sons that, but not David. And here it is, the young women getting together in a choir saying, Saul has slain his thousands and David his tens of thousands. If there hadn't been that false pride there, Saul would have never ended up in the emotional situation that he was. But then he continued to dwell on this to the point where he actually even attacked David. Interestingly, when Saul underwent the recommended therapy for depression, he would feel better again for a while. What was the recommended therapy?
1: Music
0: therapy. And you know, that's been shown today in the scientific literature in randomized, controlled, prospective trials. Classical music, not all forms of classical music, but classical music like Bach and Handel and what much of our hymns come from, actually significantly improve mood, can help organize the thoughts, and can actually help people think truer thoughts. And as a result of this music therapy, Saul would actually think truer thoughts. He would actually feel better again. However, in time, with the three causes still active and the third cause becoming even more prominent, he would slip back into fear and depression. Although a great man with wonderful potential, he continued to live a selfish life, never completely obeying God and never giving up his pride for more than a few days. He would actually give it up for a few days. There were times when Saul was going to change, particularly after David would talk to him. Sometimes it was across a great valley that David had to talk to him. But after that, Saul would see the truthfulness of David's words, would apply it for a few days, but then he'd slip back into the old patterns of thinking. When times would get tough, Saul would desire the blessings of God, notwithstanding his less than complete commitment to God's commandments. He finally went totally against his conscience by consulting with the devil's servant, a witch, when the Lord did not answer him the way Saul thought he should. And by the way, watch out when you demand that the Lord answer you the way you say the Lord should answer you. Under tremendous stress, with his enemies closing in, Saul's sad life ended by suicide. Case number two. Whole different set of reasons for lack of emotional intelligence. Written by Solomon. I said in mine heart, go to now, I will prove thee with mirth, therefore enjoy what?
1: Pleasure.
0: Saul's problem was magnification. He magnified himself. It's a cognitive distortion when we we get things out of proportion. Solomon's problem was emotional reasoning. Emotional reasoning says, if it feels good, do it. If I don't feel like doing it, don't. Procrastinators have emotional reasoning. People with depression have emotional reasoning. So he said, anything that looks like it's going to produce fun, let me try it out. He said, whatsoever mine eyes desired, I kept not from them. I withheld not my heart from any joy. And this is where the cycle of addiction happens. It can happen even with chocolate. You know, when people when a person consumes chocolate for the first time, their dopamine levels actually go up a little higher than what a human being is supposed to be at when they're very happy. And so they feel a little sense of euphoria there. The problem with it is it dips down below neutral a little bit. And when they do it again, it doesn't quite get to that level that it was the first time. And then it goes down a little lower than neutral. And after an individual repeats the process time and time again, soon the chocolate will just get the dopamine levels to where you should be at right now, and that is neutral. And in between times, there's a distressing sense of deprivation, an unexplained sadness that happens. Any addictive element does that. Whether it's gambling, whether it's pornography, whether it's cocaine, they all have that same pattern. And Solomon tried these things. It's clear from the Bible. He tried alcohol. It's pretty clear opium was available to him, and he went the narcotic route, and he also went the pornographic route, the live pornography, and then he tells us where it ended up. Verse 17, therefore I what? Hated life, for all is vanity and vexation of spirit. Therefore I went about to cause my heart to despair. And this is one of the primary reasons why we're seeing higher rates of depression in this age where there are fun things to do than ever before in human history. We're seeing the greatest rates of depression that we've seen actually since it's been recorded in 1915. And that is people are repeatedly trying to find pleasure in places that are going to end up producing deprivation. Ellen White comments on Solomon. She says, many envied the popularity and abundant glory of Solomon, thinking that of all men, he must be the what? The most happy. He was the wealthiest, far wealthier than Bill Gates. Wealth is really how much of the total monetary supply you have. And Bill Gates' total amount of the monetary supply is depleting day after day as a result of our expanded printing. Since the Chinese won't lend us any more of their money, we're having to come up with it via our printing presses. And so that is, but even if you take a look at the whole monetary supply where it was a year ago, Solomon was still far wealthier, for those who've studied it, than the wealthiest man on planet Earth. Not only was he wealthy, but he had beautiful surroundings, beautiful gardens, everything that the eye could enjoy. And then he also had the beautiful, attractive women. People thought he was the happiest man on earth. But amid all that glory of artificial display, the man envied is the one to be what? Most pitied. His countenance is dark with despair. All the splendor about him is but to him a mockery of the distress and anguish of his thoughts as he reviews his misspent life in seeking for happiness through the indulgence and selfish gratification of every desire. By his own bitter experience, Solomon learned the emptiness of a life that seeks in earthly things its highest good. Gloomy and soul-harassing thoughts troubled him night and day. For him, there was no longer any joy of life or peace of mind, and the future was dark with despair. Solomon's life, however, unlike Saul's, turned around. And it turned around for two reasons. One is he analyzed his depression. He realized how depressed he was, couldn't figure it out, and began to think, why is this happening? But it wasn't just that. At the time that he was analyzing that, a voice of a prophet

0: For every person on the planet to turn their life around, no matter how steep they are in these cycles of addiction. I'd like to just go into this because this is something that's significantly increasing in our society today. This was a study done by Zillman and Bryant, experimental psychologists, University of Wisconsin. Many would question the ethics of this as well, but the study is there. They took college-age men and women, 160 of them, that had never been exposed to pornography and exposed them to pornography for 6 weeks and then did a comparison group on those who they didn't expose and used just regular magazines and videos instead of the pornographic ones. What they found was pretty astounding. Those that were exposed to pornography, less interested and less attracted to their partner if they had one, more self-absorbed, less empathy for others around them, and they began to live in a very self-centered world and began to shut down, actually emotionally, in 6 weeks. And the problem in our society today, it's just amazing. I was doing rounds the other day when I think it was Larry King was interviewing Hugh Hefner and asking him about what he thought about how he has highlighted beauty in the world and has gotten away from the Victorian age and those type of things, but the real questions were not asked. Zillman has done other studies as well. He's a good scientist, and he says the negative effects of pornography have been more consistently proven than the links between smoking and lung cancer. That's how detrimental it is on the emotional intelligence. And what happens with this pornography is that people end up, just like Solomon, they do it then to just numb their pain instead of to try to get a high. Whether it's this addiction or other addictions, it's kind of interesting that Christ, and have you ever wondered why Christ wasn't slain like the lamb? You know, why wasn't it just quick if it's all that it required was death? Just quick and maybe a minute or two. Why did he have to go through what he went through? He was rejected by his closest human associates. Those that he loved rejected him. All 12. He was betrayed. He knows what it's like to go through betrayal. If a spouse has betrayed another spouse, he knows what that feels like. He knows what it feels like for a business partner to walk off with $100,000 and not come back. Betrayal. He was betrayed with a kiss by one of his close followers. And then the physical abuse he went through. Terrible physical abuse, but the mental abuse was even worse. And what about this being done by the spiritual leaders of the day? The spiritual abuse. He knows what it's like to be violated by those in spiritual authority. Felt abandoned by God. Is there anything wrong to be feeling abandoned? Christ felt abandoned by God. He knows what it's like to be falsely accused, to be falsely tried, falsely convicted, and then to undergo the cruelest death that the Romans could figure out, crucifixion.
1: 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Tune in next time for part two.
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3: And he spake this parable unto certain which trusted in themselves that they were righteous and despised others.
4: Two men went up into the temple to pray, the one a Pharisee and the other a publican. The Pharisee stood and prayed thus with himself, God, I thank thee that I am not as other men are, extortioners, unjust, adulterers, or even as this publican. I fast twice in the week, I give tithes of all that I possess. And the publican, standing afar off, would not lift up so much as his eyes unto heaven, but smote upon his breast, saying, God, be merciful to me, a sinner. I tell you, this man went down to his house justified rather than the other. For every one that exalteth himself shall be abased, and he that humbleth himself shall be exalted.
5: For all have sinned and come short of the glory of God. Has life been dragging you down with fears of the future? Do you have a Bible question that

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1: Now a look at your afternoon weather on Vacaville Fairfield Christian Talk Radio. Mostly sunny today with a high near 92 and lows around 58. Sunny tomorrow with a high of 86 and lows around 52. For your Saturday, intermittent clouds with a high near 82 and lows around 57. And for Sunday, intermittent clouds with a high near 75 and lows around 52. That's your afternoon weather on Vacaville Fairfield Christian Talk Radio.
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4: A federal judge calling President Trump's White House ban of three media outlets unconstitutional. The judge called Trump to restore White House access to reporters from CNN, MS Now, and Politico. Israeli Prime Minister Benjamin Netanyahu will deliver an address to world leaders at the UN General Assembly this afternoon. NYPD is prepared for large protest against Netanyahu. Speech comes following a war of words with Netanyahu and New York's mayor. Starbucks planning to close hundreds of stores across North America this week. Wall Street Journal says 250 underperforming cafes will be shutting down as part of the company's streamlining efforts under its CEO. A teenager from Thailand is this season's champion on America's Got Talent. Nene Royal, who's the first winner from Thailand, has become a national celebrity. With Christian News Radio Network, I'm Jim Miller. 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
6: In his letter from a Birmingham jail, Martin Luther King, among other things, wrote this. I have it written in the back of my Bible as a reminder. He wrote, "I am not afraid of the word tension. I have earnestly opposed violent tension my whole life. But there is a type of constructive nonviolent tension which is necessary for growth. Today, in God's house, so that we may grow, I'm going to introduce some tension in this message entitled A Prophetic Purpose. This is part one. In 1995, Zondervan Publishing sent to America's bookshelves a hardback that was destined to have a great impact on the Christian world. It would eventually be translated into 20 languages, sell over 1 million copies, and be chosen as one of the 100 Christian books that changed the 20th century. It was Rick Warren's The Purpose-Driven Church, and its popularity across denominational lines catapulted its author into international prominence. In January, Warren offered the invocation at the inauguration of President Obama. The central message of Warren's book resonated with Christians everywhere. The church must return to its true purpose in Christ and cease to function as just another institution that exists for its own benefit. Warren bemoans the false values and misplaced motives that undermine the true purpose of the Christian church. He talks about tradition, the attitude in our churches of, we've always done it this way. He mentions the cult of personality, churches whose agenda is driven by a charismatic leader and his or her personal ambitions. He talks about the distraction of finances, not who got saved, but how much did we save? And then he talked about buildings for building's sake. Here he quotes the statement of Winston Churchill, "We shape our buildings, and then our buildings shape us." Warren cites a survey in his book in which church members from nearly 1,000 congregations were asked the question, "Why does the church exist?" And 89% responded, "To take care of my families and my needs." Only 11% said, "The purpose of the church is to win the world for Jesus Christ." So Pastor Warren makes this call to the Christian church, and he bases it on two foundational teachings of Jesus, the Great Commandment and the Great Commission. Matthew 22:37-39, "Thou shalt love the Lord thy God with all thy heart, with all thy soul, with all thy mind. Thou shalt love thy neighbor as thyself." True commandment keeping runs deeper than merely following regulations. As commandment keepers, everything we do in Jesus' name is meant to be done on the basis of the love of God ruling in our hearts. And then Matthew 28:19, the Great Commission, "Go ye therefore and teach all nations, baptizing them in the name of the Father and of the Son and of the Holy Ghost." True discipleship is always active for the cause of Christ in the world. The rule of love prompts us to labor for Christ's kingdom. The Great Commission is more than just social work, and also the Great Commission is non-negotiable for the followers of Christ. It applies to every culture in every generation, down to the close of time. It is a bold and powerful call to revival based on the teachings of Jesus Christ. Warren's book has a biblical basis, yet some in our church have shunned and even denounced the book for no other reason than Rick Warren is not an Adventist. I'm not sure if they've even read the book. He is a Christian minister. His basis of argument is scriptural. And if Rick Warren, though he is not Adventist, reminds us that our church is meant to have a purpose beyond merely working to sustain the institution so we can have jobs and then pass them on to our children, then I say we should thank him, even if we don't agree with everything he says in his book. We do agree that the Spirit of God calls us to return to our God-given purpose as a church, and that as Adventists, we need such a call as much as any other church. We agree with the two greats on which Warren bases his premise, the Great Commandment and the Great Commission, and that these teachings of Jesus compel us to order our church agenda on the values of God's kingdom: worship, fellowship, discipleship, service, mission. The church is not just another organization whose success is measured by corporate standards. The church is the only corporation that exists for the benefit of its non-members. And it is part of our confused identity as Adventists that while on the one hand we denounce other Christians for not embracing our doctrine, on the other hand we praise and flatter them when they become successful and famous. We watch them on TV, we buy their books and tapes, and repeat their theology in our pulpits to resounding amens from our congregations. We can't decide whether we love them or hate them. And some of us think that we have to hate them to be loyal Adventists. I call it confused identity. There is a distinction of Christian Adventism, but it is not that we are better than other Christians. And we are not called to stand over against them as though we are superior. When Jesus' disciples got caught up in this kind of thinking, he gave them a proverb to guide them from Matthew 9:40. He said, "Whoever is not against us is on our side." That was the proverb of Jesus. And then in the writings of our own church, this from Selected Messages, Book 2, 127. "But we are to beware of indulging a spirit of bigotry and intolerance. We are not to stand aside from others in a spirit that seems to say, 'Come not near me, I am holier than thou.'" This also, Signs of the Times, written in 1878. "The Pharisees excluded themselves, exalted their own piety above every other people, and the world was no better for their living in it." How about that as a test of Christianity? Is the world better for our having been here? Or are we just better off? We belong to the worldwide community of the followers of Jesus Christ, called out of darkness into his marvelous light. Through unfaithfulness, the Church of Christ has divided into dozens of different denominations, all professing to obey the same Lord, even though we know from Scripture that Christ himself is not divided. But like every other Christian communion, Seventh-day Adventists have fallen short of the ideal of Christianity as described in God's Word. We fall short of the principles we ourselves believe and teach. Therefore, we cannot claim to be better. We too are trying to realize the full extent of what it means to grow into the fullness of the stature of Christ. But we are not there yet. We are not the ideal church. Let's remember God's ideal for his church. Look at Acts chapter 2 in your Bible. I want to read from 42 a few verses, and then I'm going to flip over to Acts chapter 4 also and read a few verses there. When the Christian church was born, this was how it was described. "They devoted themselves to the apostles' teaching and to the fellowship, to the breaking of bread and to prayer. Everyone was filled with awe, and many wonders and miraculous signs were done by the apostles. All the believers were together and had everything in common." Now look at chapter 4, flip over. And look at 32 and following. "All the believers were one in heart and mind." One in heart and mind. "No one claimed that any of his possessions was his own, but they shared everything they had." Look at 34. "There were no needy persons among them. For from time to time, those who owned lands or houses sold them, brought the money from the sales, and put it at the apostles' feet. And it was distributed to anyone as he had need." And then 247, "Praising God, enjoying the favor of all the people, and the Lord added to their number daily those who were being saved." Read those passages, picture that community, and then line it up side by side with us and ask yourself, should we have any basis for pride? Should we think we're better than other people? We must get back to our center in Jesus Christ. Church organization is a tool to help us operate in the world, but it is not an end in itself. We pray to the Father in the name of Jesus, not in the name of the General Conference. We strive to please Christ and honor Him by the way we live. And when Christ speaks to us through one of His messengers and we feel conviction in our hearts, we repent and turn away from our sins because we are Christians. Christian is the noun that gives us our identity. Adventist is the modifier that defines our mission. But we are Christians first. And as such, we have something in common with believers everywhere who, like us, have given their hearts to Jesus Christ and are living up to all the light they possess. We belong to the worldwide Christian community. I want you to think about how much that is so. Baptist theology was formed around the rejection of infant baptism and a belief in baptism by immersion as the only true evidence of regeneration. The historical roots through the Anabaptists are linked to the English dissenters of the 16th century. Adventists have adopted some of Baptist theology. We too teach baptism by immersion as the outward sign of the inward change, following the example of our Lord Himself and preserving the symbolism of death and resurrection as the only entryway into the new life. We have that in common with our Baptist believers. Methodism traces its roots back to the Wesley brothers, John and Charles, who ignited revival in the Church of England. Their emphasis was on Bible study and a methodical approach to the scriptures and to Christian living. Many early Adventists had been Methodists, and they brought with them some of this teaching into our church. We too believe that the Bible is a precious gift of God, the only rule of faith and practice for the Christian, and that God has preserved this book through the generations so that every believer may have it in his own language. We place a high value, as the Methodists do, on the place of Scripture in the believer's life as well as in the life of the community. Presbyterian theology is founded on the teachings of John Calvin of Scotland, another 16th century reformer. Calvin stressed the sovereignty of God, the authority of the Bible, and most importantly, salvation by grace through faith in Jesus Christ. Presbyterian theology has also influenced Adventist belief, especially salvation by grace through the faith of Christ, which found its way into the pillars of Adventist belief in the 1880s, culminating in the Conference of 1888. In response to some heresy or distortion, each church was raised up to magnify some neglected truth, to call God's people in the earth back to authentic Christianity. The same is true of the Adventist Church. The Advent movement was nurtured on the principles of the Protestant Reformation: sola Christus, sola Scriptura, sola fide, sola gratia, Christ alone, Scripture alone, faith alone, and grace alone. We owe something to Christians of other faiths, and we continue to share common ground with them in doctrine and mission. We must not diminish that. We must start right there. But there is also a distinction. There's a difference about Christian Adventism, and the difference is important. So, we agree with the two greats upon which Rick Warren bases his call to revival: the Great Commandment and the Great Commission. They are teachings of Jesus Christ. How could we not agree? But an understanding of Adventist mission and its distinctiveness calls for us to add one more great, something that is not found in Warren's book. And how could it be? Take your Bible, Revelation chapter 12. 7 to 9, and then verse 12. I'm talking now about the distinction of Adventist Christianity. And war broke out in heaven. Michael and his angels fought with the dragon, and the dragon and his angels fought, but they did not prevail, nor was a place found for them in heaven any longer. So the great dragon was cast out, that serpent of old called the devil and Satan, who deceives the whole world. He was cast into the earth, and his angels were cast out with him. Then I heard a loud voice saying in heaven, "Now salvation and strength and the kingdom of our God and the power of his Christ have come. For the accuser of our brethren, who accused them before our God day and night, has been cast down. And they overcame him by the blood of the Lamb and by the word of their testimony, and they did not love their lives to death. Therefore, rejoice, O heavens, and you who dwell in them. But woe to the inhabitants of the earth and the sea, for the devil has come down to you having great wrath, because he knows that he has but a short time." It is the great controversy between Christ and Satan, culminating in the end time, our time. We hear it, we sit up straight. It puts us on alert. It gives us our marching orders. It publishes our purpose as a church. The truth of God has a temporal aspect. Some things can only be understood in their time. There is a universality to the truth, relevant to all people at all times, but there is also a particularity to the truth, an aspect that is revealed only in the context of a certain time. It is here that we find the unique mission entrusted to Seventh-day Adventists. The Protestant reformers rejected Catholic eschatology with its doctrine of purgatory and its veneration of the saints. But the reformers themselves never developed an eschatology apart from Catholicism. They left a void in this one area, a missing link. It's generally acknowledged by Christian theologians. James Martin, for example, who's not an Adventist, blames the successors of the Reformation who shaped Protestant theology. He wrote, "Both Luther and Calvin neglected the special content of eschatology. It is a reproach against Christianity that it did not supply this lack by a renewed investigation of Holy Scripture." Something was missing. Alistair McGrath writes, "It seems to be a general rule of history that periods of enormous creativity are followed by eras of stagnation." And so it was that for hundreds of years after the Protestant Reform, there was stagnation. Little or no advance was made in that work. Then came the Advent movement. The Adventist Church was not raised up in the 16th century, and not on the continent of Europe. The Seventh-day Adventist Church was born at a later time, during the Great Awakening, and on a different continent, in a nation that did not even exist in the days of Luther, Calvin, and Zwingli. A nation that formed its identity on the twin concepts of civil and religious liberty, thus opening the door for creativeness among Christian ranks. In a unique place, at a unique time, and a unique mission. These are the distinctives of Adventism. I want to talk about them in more depth next week. My question for us today is, are we truly fulfilling our mission? We have a distinct mission. Are we fulfilling it? It is so much easier to take refuge in a false sense of superiority and claim that as our distinctiveness than it is to take on with our whole heart the unique mission that sets our church apart and gives us direction for the future. Are we truly fulfilling our mission? We are not superior to other Christians because we have the true Sabbath. We are not more holy because we don't eat pork. We are not more spiritual, and we are certainly not more loving and inclusive. In fact, when it comes to unity and non-discrimination, we have a lot to learn from other Christians, and we could even learn from some of the organizations in the secular world. We can't claim to be better than other people. And the attempt to present ourselves as somehow a cut above is not our purpose as a church. Indeed, it is a weakness that hinders our mission and stunts our spiritual growth. We have alcoholics in the Adventist church and drug addicts. We have couples breaking up because they met somebody in a chat room. We have wife beaters, child molesters, closet homosexuals, backroom pornographers, secret abortions. We share the same fallen nature as everybody else. And if we would stop wasting time pretending we are better than we really are, we'd be able to spend more time contemplating Christ so we could actually become better than we already are. We look to Jesus to make us whole like every other Christian. We have nobody else but Jesus. But there is a distinction to Christian Adventism. The distinction of Adventism is in our unique purpose. We have been given a special mission for the end time. This church was raised up specifically for the end time. The early Adventists stated it this way. This from Testimonies, Volume 9, page 19. We have been set in the world as watchmen and light bearers, given a work of the utmost import, the proclamation of the first, second, and third angels' messages. No other church has this specific mission. It is our niche in the Christian world. It is our contribution that God wants us to make. Are we fulfilling our mission? The Hubble telescope in orbit since 1990 has permitted us to get another whole view of the universe. And here's a little illustration of comparative celestial bodies. Look at this with me. First of all, picture that shows the perspective of the size of planet Earth relative to other planets. The planets that are smaller than our planet. The ones closer to the sun and then also Pluto. Now, look at the next picture. Here is Earth, look how small it is, in proportion now to the larger planets. Uranus, Neptune, Saturn, Jupiter. All of a sudden, it looks a lot smaller. Now, we start looking at the planets in size proportion to the sun. Look at now how small our planet, a little dot down the line that you can hardly see as you go out further into space and the proportions change. Now, look at the sun. Look at the sun in comparison of size to some stars. Sirius, Pollux, Arcturus. The Earth is so small that you can hardly even see it. Remember Arcturus? Look how small Arcturus is compared to Betelgeuse, Antares, and some other stars. And then think for a minute. Go to the last slide. Think for a minute. How big is God? How does he even notice us? Our planet is like a speck of dust in that picture, and we're like a speck on a speck. And yet he has made us the apple of his eye. And one more question. If God is so big as that, then how can we call ourselves his people if we are narrow-minded and small and parochial and exclusive? How can we claim to be here? There is a distinction of Christian Adventism, but it is not that we are better than other people. We, like all people, are completely dependent on the grace of God that we do not deserve, unmerited favor. And without that grace, we would cease to exist. Then let's be faithful to our God. Let's become more like Him by His grace. And then we know He will be pleased with us. Surely I come quickly.
5: 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We hope the episode shared today has been uplifting. 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Until next time, remember to keep Jesus, the true Word of Life, by your side.
7: We tend to look at the circumstances of life in terms of what they may do to our hopes and conveniences. When a problem threatens, we rush to God, not to seek His perspective, but to ask Him to deflect the trouble.
8: 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He spent years in house arrest with his wife and daughter. 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
7: 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When He puts suffering and affliction into our hands, we misread His signals and misinterpret His intentions.
8: The next time you face a trial, don't resent the cross or resist it or run from it. Instead, embrace it. Trust the heart of the One who died for you. 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

in 1572 here in Paris. An event took place that has been described in the book Great Controversy as Blackest in the Black Catalogue of Crimes. On the 24th of August, St. Bartholomew's Massacre began. As the bells sounded at night, a slaughter began of the French Protestants who were in the city. There were more of them than usual because they had gathered for the wedding of one of their leaders. And in the night, they were dragged from their houses and murdered in cold blood. The slaughter continued here in the city of Paris for 7 days. And then it spread abroad to other cities like Lyon and Rouen and Orleans. And some people estimate that up to 70,000 people were killed over the next weeks and months. Days before St. Bartholomew's, the King's mother, Catherine, ordered the assassination of Admiral Gaspard de Coligny, a Huguenot leader. The assassination attempt failed, and they feared that the Huguenots would launch a counterattack. And so the second time round, they made sure and they killed the Admiral in his bed. And then the killing spree started. The butchery continued for 7 months across the whole of France. Many of those who were killed were great and honorable people in society, as commoners and nobility alike suffered the same fate. Two or three governors refused to obey the king's orders, and one of these, Paul Montmorin, wrote a letter that deserves to be repeated. "Sire, I have received an order under your majesty's seal to put to death all the Protestants in my province. I have too much respect for your majesty not to believe the letter is a forgery. But if, which God forbid, the order should be genuine, I have too much respect for your majesty to obey it." When the news reached Rome, the response was jubilant and very undiplomatic. The joy amongst the clergy knew no bounds. The Cardinal of Lorraine rewarded the messenger with 1,000 crowns. The Canon of St. Angelo thundered a joyous salute, and the bells on every steeple rang throughout the city. Gregory XIII, accompanied by cardinals and other ecclesiastical dignitaries, led a procession to the Church of St. Louis, where the Cardinal of Lorraine led a chant of Ah Te Deum. A medal was struck to commemorate the massacre, and in the Vatican today can be seen the 3 frescoes of Vasari, describing the attack on the admiral, the king in council plotting the massacre, and the massacre itself. St. Bartholomew's was one of those events that helped to create a shared identity between Lutherans, Calvin's Reformed Church, and the Anglicans. Catholicism was the other, and the violence directed towards Protestants created a shared sense of injustice and solidarity that spread throughout international Protestantism. St. Bartholomew's remains one of the many stains on the Catholic Church when the tragic consequences of the union of church and state were seen in full effect. In the Bible, Jesus said that we should render to Caesar or the state that which is Caesar, and to God that which is God's, meaning that church and state should remain separate. May we defend the freedoms of those we agree with and those we disagree with, for freedom, religious freedom, is something that God wants for everyone.

0: Today's Staying Vertical segment comes from the devotional book, Color My World with Love. It was written by Andrea Rocha and is entitled, He Has Not Forgotten Us. Andrea's theme text comes from Hebrews chapter 6, verse 10, New International Version. God is not unjust. He will not forget your work and the love you have shown him. Andrea writes, My husband and I booked a trip to the Dominican Republic to celebrate our 22nd anniversary. Then about a month before our dream celebration, my husband made an ill-advised decision and was taken to court to face a lawsuit. Our world started to fall apart. Everything we cherished was taken from us. We had to hire a lawyer who requested $12,500 just to begin the case. I cried asking, Where are you, God? I'm a woman of God. My husband and I are leaders in our local church. We've dedicated our lives to your service. Why have you forgotten us? We did go on our anniversary trip since everything had been paid for, but our hearts were filled with sadness and disappointment. We did not enjoy the trip the way we had planned. The year before this unexpected lawsuit, my husband had been diagnosed with cancer. During this very difficult year, he had undergone surgery. Since my health insurance covered everything, I had not used my supplemental cancer insurance. Now, a year later, we decided to cancel the cancer insurance because we needed every possible dollar to help pay the lawyer's fees. I called the insurance company and asked for the cancellation. Why? Asked the representative. I explained our situation. Well, she said, I can't believe you didn't file a report about your husband's cancer. Let me assure you that he can still be compensated for all the stress he went through during the discovery and treatment of his cancer. I'd had no idea. I sent her the requested documents and waited to see how much the compensation would be. 3 days later, I awoke, troubled and depressed. Oh, why has God forgotten my family? After work that day, I stopped by the mailbox. In it was a check from the insurance company for the amount of $12,500. I phoned my husband. Crying, I said, God has not forgotten us. We still had to face the storm ahead of us, but now I was at ease knowing God was with us. I do not know what hardships you are facing today. Difficult situations sometimes make us wonder if God has forgotten us, but he has not. He will never leave us. He will never forsake us. He will never forget about us or turn his back on us. In the moments when you feel lost and alone and abandoned by God, remember that the truth is, he has not forgotten you. That concludes Andrea Roche's devotional entitled, He Has Not Forgotten Us. And this is Carolyn Sutton for Staying Vertical.
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2: I grew up in the Hollywood Hills of Southern California in a Jewish home that sadly was not a religious home. We didn't read the Bible, we didn't pray at all. And when I got into my teen years, I was surrounded by just the entertainment industry and the wild life of Southern California, and I got into drugs and drinking and the disco days back in the 70s. When I was 19 years old, I was taking a walk on Hollywood Boulevard, and a young girl walked up to me and grabbed my sleeve, and I turned around and said, Yes, can I help you? And she looked at me and she said, Sir, are you saved? Are you saved? And my response was, I didn't even know that I was lost. And I didn't. I didn't know what salvation was. I didn't know anything about Jesus Christ, my Savior. But everything has changed now. It's 33 years later. In the book of Matthew, chapter 1, verse 21, the Bible says that his name is Jesus, for he shall save his people from their sins. Jesus is our Savior, and the Bible says that salvation is to be saved from sin. We can't work ourselves to heaven, and we can't be saved in sin either. Jesus wants to save us from our sins, to get us out of things that are bad, that are wicked, that are evil. I don't do the things I used to do. The old life that I had in what I call my BC days, those days are gone. My life has changed because of the grace and the power of Jesus Christ. Matthew chapter 1, verse 20, the angel Gabriel said, You shall call his name Jesus, for he shall save his people from their sins. Let Jesus Christ save you today. You have just heard God's voice from His Word from the Holy Bible.
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3: And when he was entered into a ship, his disciples followed him. And behold, there arose a great tempest in the sea, insomuch that the ship was covered with the waves. But he was asleep. And his disciples came to him, and awoke him, saying, Lord, save us, we perish. And he saith unto them, Why are ye fearful, O ye of little faith? Then he arose and rebuked the winds and the sea, and there was a great calm. But the men marveled, saying, What manner of man is this, that even the winds and the sea obey him? For if ye forgive men their trespasses, your heavenly Father will also forgive you.
4: Here we are.
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6: Can I ring the bell?
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4: Well, somebody better, or we'll miss our visit with Mrs. G.
8: Hello. I'm glad to see you. I was listening for you. Come on in.
9: How about some stories?
8: Stories? Yes, I've got some specially for you.
10: She'd cried all through that hot July night. She knew he'd have to leave her, though she'd hoped against hope. Don't leave me, she'd pleaded. You're all I've got. She'd stroked his fevered brow. The young man's mind was confused. Oh, I don't want to go, he'd said. But the enemy is lurking at the door. Just before dawn, the enemy had stalked into the house and had snatched him from her very arms. Oh, goodbye, goodbye, Mother. I'm sorry, sorry I have to go, he'd said faintly as he fought his final war with pain. And now, there he lay on his bed, quite dead. And he was absolutely all she'd got. This was the second time that the enemy had stalked into that little house in Nain, in Galilee. Last time, the enemy had snatched away her husband, her boy's dad. Since that awful day, her boy had looked after her, his widowed mother. Floods of grief overwhelmed her now as the memory of that bereavement was added to this one. Some kindly neighbors had kept vigil with her, on and off, all through the night. They'd suspected that the enemy was lurking around that house. They did all in their power to fight him off. He'd stalked into all of their homes at some time or another and had stolen off with one of their nearest and dearest. He was their most dreaded foe. The fact was that you could not see this enemy. He was completely invisible, and no one and nothing could fight him off or control him. He was all-powerful. No weapons had been invented that could deal with him. He was called the last enemy, death. Just the mention of his name would make strong men afraid and cause shadows to fall on the happiest occasions. People, through fear of death, were all their lifetime in bondage. But in this story, death met his master. That poor lonely widow's only son has just died. Her kind neighbors would gladly have chased the enemy away if they could, but they had no power over him. All they can do now was to sympathize with the broken-hearted widowed mother and help her to bury her dead son with as much dignity as she could afford to pay for. As soon as they heard he was dead, the neighbors tore their garments to show their sorrow. Later, they would sew up the tear. The mother made a tear in her undergarment over her heart, and according to custom, she would not mend that tear for months. Mourning lasted a long time. Death was devastating. Tragedies like this were happening all over the world, but this one happened in Israel, in a little town called Nain, near Capernaum, where Jesus was living at this time. Nain was about 25 miles southwest of Capernaum. Kindly neighbors helped all they could. Now, they couldn't go out and phone the undertaker, the funeral director. There were no phones or undertakers. But each town or community had a charitable society whose members helped at a time like this. They would come at once and prepare the body for burial. The funeral would have to take place that same day. As the sun rose up that morning over the groves of silvery green olive trees and dark green fig trees, for which Nain was famous, one neighbour went for help to this charitable society. Another neighbour went to hire the keening woman, who would lead the wailing and the lamenting for the dead along with the flute players. There had to be two flute players and as many mourners as the family could afford. The keening woman would lead them all. Now, while kindly neighbours were doing their best to comfort the broken-hearted, widowed mother, members of the local charitable society who cared for the dead arrived with shrouds, grave clothes, to prepare her son's body for burial. They washed the corpse reverently, anointed it with oil and spices, and wrapped it gently in the shrouds of white cloth. Then they laid it on a kind of bed made of wicker basket work, ready to be carried to the burying place, to one of the caves up on the hillside outside the town. Funerals were times of love and sympathy. Everybody stopped what they were doing and joined in the procession. So when the cortege would set off from the house, any number of people might join in the mourning procession. And there was a kindly, scholarly man in every town who was always welcomed at funerals. There was one of these gentlemen in Nain. His job was to collect all the information he could about the departed. He got hold of stories of kind deeds which the dead person had done, and he told them at intervals as the procession wound its way to the grave amongst the caves on the hillside. So now, just imagine this funeral. We read about it in the Bible. It is a very special funeral because on its way, the procession met, who do you think? The procession met up with Jesus, and it turned out to be the most exciting funeral that ever was. Right now, the keening woman, the chief wailing woman, is leading the procession out of the little house. Her wails pierce the air. Other mourners are joining in the wailing and moaning as the two flutes add their high-pitched notes to the miserable sounds. It's terrible. Now comes the woven wicker bed. The Bible calls it the bier, B-I-E-R, on which lies the corpse, wrapped in shrouds of white cloth. Four young men are carrying their dead friend out of the house. The bier, B-I-E-R, is followed by the sorrowing, widowed mother, who is sobbing and crying a great deal. She is very sad and very lonely. To her, it seems no time at all since she was following his dad in the very same way, accompanied by the very same mournful sounds, along the very same road to the very same place, up to the burying ground in the caves amongst the rocks on the hillside. There's a beautiful view from up there, right across the valley of Esdraelon, or the valley of Armageddon, and the lower slopes of Little Hermon. Very beautiful. But what does she care about the view? When they arrive there, her dear son's body will be put into a coffin, and his coffin will be placed on the rock ledge beside his father's. The bereaved mother shudders as she thinks of that moment. Then she will come back into Nain, utterly alone in the world. Oh yes, friends will come back down the hill with her, and they'll sit in her house for a while and try to comfort her. Then, one by one, they'll leave. Of course they will. What else can she expect? But what do you do, and how do you feel, when you've got nobody left? Blinding tears were falling down the poor woman's face as the people, kindly people, followed her and her dead boy through the little winding streets of Nain to his grave. And there was a great crowd of people. Now the procession stops for a few minutes while the scholar says a few words of appreciation about the dead young man. There wasn't much he could say. The young man, it seems, had never done any great deed. He hadn't been clever, holding down an important job. He'd never meant much to anyone, except to his mother. But to her, he'd meant all the world. And the scholar said so. A good, kind young man, cut off in his youth. What the Almighty decrees must be right, though very hard to understand. The sad procession moves on again. The Keening woman is earning her money, and so are the flute players earning theirs. There are no complaints on that score. The unhappy, mournful noise is deafening. They're almost at the city boundary now, called the city gate. Soon they would be outside the city. If the poor widow had been able to look up and beyond the beer, B-I-E-R, she would have seen it coming towards her. But she couldn't look up. If the wailing, keening woman had been able to hear anything above her own mournful screams and the doleful piping of the flutes, she would have heard their merry laughter. A great happy crowd of people was coming towards the city along the rocky road, which was lined on either side by long, dead grass. And the two processions met just outside the city gate. A mourner in the funeral procession, who'd come down from Capernaum the other day, said, "Look, here's Jesus coming with his disciples and followers. Whew, what a lot of people he's got with him. Our two processions will have to pass each other in single file. I heard Jesus talk in Capernaum, and I saw him heal a lot of sick people. If only he'd been here last night, we could have taken the poor widow's sick son to him. Oh, he's a wonderful healer, but it's too..." Just then, the speaker all but bumped into the mourner who was walking in front of him. The young men carrying the beer, B-I-E-R, had stopped. Now they stood still. All the people in the funeral procession stood still. The mourners and the wailing women stood still and were quiet. The flute players stood still and were quiet. Jesus had stepped forward from the head of the other procession to speak to the poor mourning widow. Jesus was so

0: last day of her life became the most wonderful and exciting day that she'd ever lived, because Jesus came along that way. Both crowds were startled outside the city gate of Nain that day. Those who could find their tongues said, "Jesus has raised a dead man to life." Jesus had fought and conquered death, man's last enemy, death itself. "Praise God! Oh, praise God! Praise God!" "Oh, but I'm afraid." "And so am I. A great prophet has appeared amongst us. God has come to save his people." All this meant that Messiah had come, and the wonderful news spread all over the countryside and still further beyond.
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0: goodbye and God bless.
2: How did we survive before the sun got brighter? An evolutionary problem on today's Creation Moment. And now, here's our Creation Moment host, Ian Taylor.
3: Let's assume for a moment that the evolutionary explanation for the origin of the Earth and the Sun is correct. The Sun formed about 4.6 billion years ago. Let's imagine that evolutionists are right in saying that life originated on Earth about 3.5 billion years ago. This scenario creates many scientific problems, but today we want to focus on one problem that is seldom mentioned. One implication of these assumptions is that the Sun today is about 40% brighter than it was 4.5 billion years ago. This means that 3.5 billion years ago, the Sun was bathing the Earth in considerable less energy than we receive today. Under those conditions, life as we know it today could not have existed. Yet, we are told that it was under these very conditions that life supposedly evolved. Evolutionists are aware of this problem. In an attempt to solve it, they theorize that the early Earth had more greenhouse gases, which would have held the Sun's heat more efficiently and produced the same temperature range that life enjoys today. They then theorize that the mix of these gases gradually changed to the atmosphere we have today at the same rate that the Sun was sending more energy to Earth. This explanation is so unlikely that one scientific paper actually referred to it as the Goldilocks syndrome. There is a much less fantastic solution to this problem. The Earth and the Sun are not billions of years old, and life was created relatively recently to live under the conditions we enjoy today.
4: 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And be sure to join us next time for another Creation Moment.
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6: 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This is Ken Ham, President of Answers in Genesis and the Future Ark Encounter. What you believe about human origins is directly determined by your starting point. You see, you can start with man's word about the past or God's eyewitness record of human history. According to man's word, we

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1: Want to know a great way to be healthy during the holidays? 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Thanksgiving holiday is upon us, but frankly, being thankful is something we can practice every day of the year. In fact, studies show that being thankful is actually good for our health. As Christians,

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1: Today's emphasis on physical attractiveness and body consciousness is infectious. In fact, it's spreading to our young children. A study done at the University of California has shown that 80% of young girls in the fourth grade are attempting to diet because they see themselves as fat. How sad it is that children in this culture have been taught to measure their worth by the characteristic of their physical bodies. Even at 6 years old, according to one study, silhouettes of an obese child were described by young children as lazy, stupid, and ugly. Our children have caught our prejudices. We, too, measure human worth largely on a scale of physical attractiveness. It's bad enough when we evaluate each other that way. It's tragic when millions of children have already concluded that they are hopelessly flawed even before life has gotten started.
0: For more information on this topic, visit drdobsonminute.org.
2: Now a look at your afternoon weather on Vacaville Fairfield Christian Talk Radio. Mostly sunny today with a high near 92 and lows around 58. Sunny tomorrow with a high of 86 and lows around 52. For your Saturday, intermittent clouds with a high near 82 and lows around 57. And for Sunday, intermittent clouds with a high near 75 and lows around 52. That's your afternoon weather on Vacaville Fairfield Christian Talk Radio.
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2: Did you know that there is one trait of character that almost all of us possess? There is one characteristic that most of us have in common, and that is this. We don't like to be different. Most people do not like to stand out in a crowd. They would rather just blend in. Now, this was emphasized to me a few years ago when I was watching a clip of Candid Camera. Now, for those of you who don't know what Candid Camera is, this is an old-time TV show where they would take people and they would purposely put them into difficult situations and then film them to see how they respond to it. And I remember on this particular clip, they had taught a group of people to go into an elevator. And when they go into the elevator, to turn around and face the back of it. Now, for most of us and most people, when we go into an elevator, which way do we face? We face towards the door because we want to look up and see what floor we're on. But they told this group of people, when you go in, turn completely around and face the back of the elevator. And then they turned the cameras on as the elevator went from one floor to another and new people came in. And I was utterly astounded that whenever a new person walked into the elevator and they saw all these people facing the back of it, guess what they did? They did the exact same thing, one floor after another. Even though normally they would always face the front, because this group of people was doing the opposite, they did the same thing because they did not want to be different. You know, there's a Bible verse that talks about God's people being different. It's found in 1 Peter chapter 2 and verse 9. The Bible says, "But ye are a chosen generation, a royal priesthood and holy nation, a peculiar people, that you should show forth the praises of him who hath called you out of darkness and into his marvelous light." Now, notice the word that the Bible uses here. It says that God's people are what? Peculiar. Now, that doesn't mean in the sense that they're weird or they're crazy or there's something wrong with them, though the world might think that. But what it's referring to is that there is something different about the disciples of Jesus Christ. Can you say amen? That whatever we do, however we live, however we act, it ought to show forth the praises of the God that we serve. People should see something of the character of Jesus in us. And so because God's people are to be different, that means when the world looks at us, they ought to see something different about the way we act, the way we talk, the way we conduct ourselves, the way we interact with others, because they need to see Jesus. Amen? And so tonight's where we're going to start talking about living for Christ in the real world. And we're going to talk about what's known as Christian standards. Now, that phrase has kind of got a bad rap in many Christian churches, unfortunately, because there are some unbalanced individuals who like to take the Bible and beat people over the head with it. But Christian standards is something that God uses to help us show forth his praises and his character to the world around us. And so we're going to talk about some things that the devil uses in this world to try to destroy or harm our relationship with Jesus Christ. So we want to begin with our foundational text this evening, and I want you to take your Bible and turn with me to 1 John chapter 2. And we're going to start in verse 15. What book are we going to?
3: First John.
2: What chapter? Chapter 2 and verse 15. Now, that's really not too hard to find. Just go to the book of Revelation, a few books backwards, and you will be in 1 John. I want you to notice what John writes in this passage. 1 John chapter 2 and verse 15. The Bible says, do not love the world or the things in the world. If anyone loves the world, the love of the Father is not in him. For all that is in the world, and then he names three things, the lust of the flesh, the lust of the eyes, and the pride of life is not of the Father, but is of the world. And the world is passing away and the lust of it, but whoever does the will of God abides how long?
3: Forever.
2: Now let's stop here for a second. God is warning us about not loving the world. In other words, to not become so attached to things in this world that we neglect our relationship with Jesus. That we begin to forget that the most important thing we possess is an intimate, dynamic, born-again relationship with the Savior. And the world has a way of distracting us and sucking our spiritual passion right out of our hearts. And so right from the beginning, John is telling us and warning us about things in this world. But then God goes on and he names three specific things. He talks about the lust of the flesh, the lust of the eyes, and the pride of life. Now, those are not three terms we use very often in the 21st century. But what we're going to do is we're going to look in detail at all three of those phrases and try to understand what God is telling us and then seek to apply it to our life today. Because whatever those three things are, they have the potential to be damaging to the spiritual life, or else God would not have warned us about it. And see, as we go through this, we're sometimes tempted to look at it and say, you know what? God's just trying to be an old-fashioned fuddy-dud to keep me from having fun. But see, God is a loving parent. We talked about that this morning. The reason you as parents tell your children, don't you go past the fence and go out into that street, is because you know there's danger in the street. Now, the child may not be able to see that. His concept is simply that, oh, my parents are being restrictive. They won't let me have any fun. But you can see the bigger picture, and you warn your child about it because you love him. God is the same way. There are things in this world that may seem innocent at first, but God lets us know he has set boundaries. And if we go beyond those boundaries, we open ourselves up to really the temptations and deceptions of the devil. And since God can see the bigger picture, and we can't always see the danger that's out there, God warns us about it because he loves us, he cares for us, he is the ultimate loving parent. Can you say amen?
3: Amen.
2: So let's start with this first phrase, the lust of the flesh. What in the world is that? Well, the word lust simply means to have a strong desire. So the lust of the flesh are some of the strongest desires that human beings have. Now, there's nothing wrong with having strong desires, but when they get to the point where they are put above God, or they cause us to sin against God and the principles of his word, that's a problem. Now, we could list 100,000 things under the lust of the flesh, but the Bible is not going to do that. We want to look at some principles in general. And so as I was writing this, I thought to myself, what is one of the strongest desires that human beings have? I want you to think about that, because it's a word you might not want to say, that we don't always talk about in church. It's three letters, and it begins with an S. Sex. Sexual pleasure or desire. That's one of the strongest desires that human beings have. Maybe not the strongest, but one of the strongest that can tend to get us in trouble. So yes, believe it or not, we are going to talk about sex for a few minutes in the prophecy seminar. But let's clear something up. Is sex in and of itself a sin, yes or no? It is not. Who created sex?
3: God.
2: God did. God created it to be a wonderful gift to be experienced between a husband and a wife. And what we will find is God has laid some principles out for this strong desire of ours. And he tells us if you follow these principles, this will be a blessing to you. But if you go beyond the barriers and the boundaries and abuse it, it's going to bring sin and sorrow and heartache into our life. So let's take a look at a passage from Scripture that we don't always realize is talking about sexual union. I want us to go to Genesis chapter 2 and verse 22, all the way back to the beginning. Genesis chapter 2, and we want to start reading in verse 22. The Bible says, "Then the rib which the Lord God had taken from man, he made into a what?
3: Woman.
2: And he brought her to the man. And Adam said," and you know, in my mind, even though we don't necessarily know how much excitement he may have shown here, but in verse 23, I think Adam's just a wee bit excited when he says this. I mean, he looks at this beautiful creation God has given him, and Adam says, "This is now bone of my bones, flesh of my flesh. She shall be called woman because she was taken out of man." And then verse 24, God lays down a principle in one simple sentence. He says, "Therefore, a man shall leave his father and mother and be joined to his wife," or the King James says, "cleave unto his wife, and they shall become one flesh." So let's pause here for a second. Just in those few verses, God lays some principles out on how we can enjoy the gift of sex to its fullest according to his principles. So let's put some things up here. Number one, the first principle is telling us that a man and a woman should not cleave together sexually until they are husband and wife. Because you notice what it says here in verse 24. It clearly says a man leaves his father and mother, and who is he joined to? It doesn't say he's joined to any woman. It says he's joined to his wife. And see, the word behind joined or cleaving, that refers to both sexual union, but also coming together as a family. And so see, what God is helping us to understand is that the gift of sex with which he has given us is something only to be shared between a husband and wife in a marriage relationship who love each other and who have committed their lives together. Can you say amen? In fact, I'm going to be blunt. God knows that's when sex is at its best. Two people who trust each other, they have not just a physical connection, but an emotional, a mental connection. People who have committed themselves to each other. It is not that great when it's between two people who don't love each other, don't know what the other person thinks about them, don't know if that person's going to be around tomorrow. They have no history. They have no emotional bond together. Because when you take the step of becoming united sexually, that's not just an activity of the body. That is an activity of the human mind. In fact, they say sex begins in the mind. And so when we go just sharing that with anybody and everybody, it begins to cause pain and heartache when that person chooses that they don't be around, want to be around, because you've already given a special part of yourself to someone else. See, God wants us to understand this is a gift from him. And if we want to experience it to the fullest, we need to do it within his framework, his principles, between a husband and a wife in a marriage relationship who love each other and who have committed to each other. That's when we experience it at its best. But when it's with anybody and everybody, I mean, really, the world says, you want to meet a stud? You want to meet a hunk? Find a man who's been with a bunch of women. That's what society says. But the truth is, how satisfying can that be with someone that doesn't even know you? You've not hardly shared anything together. You don't know if they're willing to commit to you. God says, I want something better for you than that. He gives us these principles. In fact, the second principle from there says that a man and woman should not be joined together as a family unit until they are husband and wife. That's the other thing that's behind here. And see, this touches on something that's very, very popular in our society today, both with the younger generation and with the older generation. And that is the idea of living together before marriage. Say, oh, Pastor Dave, now the Bible is really becoming old-fashioned. I don't think so. And I'll tell you why. Because God knows what makes us happy. Can you say amen? See, God knows that when we go into something with less than a full commitment, it becomes a self-fulfilling prophecy. Now, I don't know how many of you have ever watched Judge Judy. How many ever watched Judge Judy? I don't watch a lot of TV, but I just like Judge Judy. I guess it's because she's just so blunt, and I guess I like that directness. But you know, if you ever watch that program, I kid you not, 75% of the time, 75% of the cases that are on there come from people living together before being married. And you see the pain, the anger, the heartache, and the woe because they've shared now children together, they've shared a home, they've shared bills, they've shared other things together, and now they have broken up, and really, that can be almost as painful as a divorce. And God says, I'm trying to spare you from that. Now, human logic says, yeah, but Pastor Dave, we think it's wise to just live together first and try it out to see if we're meant for each other. Well, humanly speaking, that sounds logical, except for a couple things. Number one, that's what dating's for, to find out about that person. But number two, when I go into a situation saying, I'm not sure enough to make a lifelong commitment, I don't fully trust this person, I don't know if I want to spend my life with this person, and I want a way out just in case, what I'm doing is I'm going into it less than fully committed. And do you know what happens in the vast majority of cases, according to psychology and statistics, those relationships do not last. I'm not saying that just from personal opinion. That's what the statistics show. If you want to doom your relationship, live together before marriage because most of them do not last. And God is telling us, I want something better for you than that. Wait until you're sure to be joined together as a family, as a husband, and as a wife. And when I look at this world and see all the pain that results from going outside of God's principles, I have to admit, it's not old-fashioned. Itty-duddy. God knows what he's talking about. Can you say amen?
4: Amen?
2: Another principle that comes from there is that cleaving together sexually never goes outside the husband and wife relationship. You know, that means when things go wrong in a marriage, that's not a time to excommunicate. That's a time to communicate. That's not a time to go outside because you think someone else might be more exciting. Because I can tell you, Pastor Mark could tell you as a minister, to see the kind of woe and heartache and emotional turmoil that comes when the gift of sex is shared outside of marriage, God wants us to avoid that. He says, I have something better for you. That's why I have these principles. And then principle number four, cleaving together sexually is meant only for a man and a woman. Now, I don't say that to be offensive, but simply to show that anatomically God has shown us that's the principles he has outlined from the beginning. You may wonder, well, Why talk about this? Why make a big deal about it? It's one of the strongest desires we have in the human life. But when you think about it, the reason the devil attacks this gift so much, the reason he wants us to abuse it and pervert it is this. Think about this. When a husband and wife can share the gift of sexual union, they are able, in a sense, to have one of the attributes of God that the devil cannot have. You know what that is? Procreating. God allows a husband and wife, through his grace, to actually take part in helping to create life. The devil cannot do that. He cannot create life. And the fact that God has created man and woman in his image and has given them that attribute that they can partake in, that makes the devil angry. And because that's one of the ways we're created in his image, the devil tries very hard to pervert that gift and bring all sorts of woe and sorrow into our life. And you see that happening in this world. God says, here's my principles. I love you. Enjoy this gift within the boundaries that I have given you. And if Jesus died for us, we can choose to trust him. Can you say amen? But let's go to another lust of the flesh. What's another strong desire that human beings tend to have or maybe even struggle with? You got it. The desire for money, the financial side of our life. Notice what it says in 1 Timothy chapter 6 and verse 10. The Bible says, "For the love of money is a root of all kinds of evil, for which some have strayed from the faith in their greediness and pierced themselves." Notice the word. Pierced themselves with many sorrows. Now, we got to stop here for a second. Is money in and of itself evil, yes or no? It is not. Notice it doesn't say money is a root of evil. It says the love of money is the root of all kinds of evil. Now, if you think having money is a sin, I'm sure there are plenty of people who would love to take it off your hands. In this world, we need money. Amen? Don't need it in heaven, but we need it here. Because God expects us as disciples of Jesus to take care of our families, to support them, to put food on the table, clothing, food, and lodging, you know, to be able to pay our bills and our debts. So yes, money comes in handy in this world, and we should earn money in an honest and in a faithful way. But what the Bible is warning us about is when my love for money is put above my love for God, when my love for money causes me to sin against Him or ignore the principles of His Word, when my desire for money causes me to break any of His commandments, that's when it's a problem. That's when it starts to become a lust of the flesh. Because I want money. Maybe I squash everyone else as I climb the corporate ladder. Because I want money, maybe I ignore the needs of others. Because I want money, maybe I begin to neglect my family, maybe even my church. And when that happens, God is saying, beware. That's when it becomes a root of evil. And really the truth is, money has this insidious way, the love of money, has this insidious way of having us focus on ourselves. And when we focus on ourselves, we are never happy. That's why the Bible says, be careful. Many have been pierced with sorrows. You say, well, Pastor Dave, how do I know if I have an unhealthy love of money? Believe it or not, the Bible has actually given us a test as to whether we have a love for money that is unhealthy. You know what it is? Yeah, it's tithe and offerings. I want you to take your Bible and go to Malachi chapter 3, and we're going to read verses 8 through 10. Now, Malachi is the last book of the Old Testament, and you want to go to chapter 3, verses 8 through 10. And I want you to notice something that was written at the end of the Old Testament period. Malachi chapter 3, and I want to start reading in verse 8. The Bible says, will a man rob God? Yet you have robbed me. But you say, in what way have we robbed you? In tithes and offerings. You are cursed with a curse, for you have robbed me. And this is God speaking. Bring all the tithes into the storehouse, that there may be food in my house. And try me now in this, says the Lord of hosts, if I will not open for you, what? The windows of heaven, and pour out for you such a blessing that there will not be room enough to receive it. Now think about that. When we talk about surrendering ourselves fully to Jesus, one side of our life that is sometimes hard to surrender is the financial side. Because we say, that's our money. That belongs to me. That's a private and sensitive subject. But you know, one of the first principles in God's Word is that God owns everything. He's the creator of it all. Oh no, I worked by the sweat of my hands. Who gave you your hands? No, I made my fortune by my wise business decisions. Who gave you a mind for discernment? God did. It all belongs to Him. He could ask for 100% of it and be perfectly just in doing it. But all God asks for is that we return the tithe. Now, what's a tithe? 10%. Can you imagine that? Return 10%, keep 90% for yourself, and God will bless you. Now, I'll take that business deal any day. In fact, God says, test me, try me now in this. Because I know many times when it comes to doing the bills and the budget, at the end of the month, doesn't look like we can afford to return tithes sometimes, does it? You know, I know for us, Marquita works as a nurse, not in a hospital. She's a stay-at-home mom, but she does medical coding over the internet. Some months, she's got a lot of work. Some months, she doesn't have a whole lot of work. And on those sparse months, when it comes to the end of the month and we're looking at all the bills we have and sending kids to Christian school and things like that, the thought crosses your mind, boy, I could sure use that tithe money to pay off a couple things. But see, God says He will make 90% go farther than if I kept 100% for myself. Now, that's mathematically impossible. But you know what? Who created mathematics? God did. He's not limited by mathematical formulas. In fact, people say, I can't afford to return tithe. But according to this verse, you can't afford not to. Because when I withhold it, it's keeping God from opening up the windows of heaven. And see, this is God's way of helping us to surrender ourselves, have a healthy love of money, not an unhealthy one. And it's God's way of being able to take the gospel to the world. Amen? Because that little 10% is what's used to pay pastors, to pay missionaries, to pay those who work full-time in gospel ministry so that the world can hear about Jesus. That's the test that God gives us. Now, this idea of the lust of the flesh, we could list a lot of other things, but we could sum it up this way. Any desire I have in my life that gets put above God, any desire that causes me to sin against God and His Word, that is a lust of the flesh that must be let go of. And brothers and sisters, if you struggle with any of these things, maybe a sexual sin, maybe it's been hard for you to let go of your money and return tithe, I want you to know God loves you and God cares for you. And if you will turn that over to Him, He promises to deliver you, and He promises that He will bless you, and He will take care of you. Remember, nobody is shut out from God's grace. When they kneel before the cross of Calvary, they repent and they turn it over to Him. Jesus Christ can conquer any lust of the flesh if we will give it to Him.
1: Tune in again to hear part two of this message.
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4: Hi, I'm Todd Nettleton, and this is the Voice of the Martyrs Radio. Recently, the entire Bible was printed for the first time in the Darija dialect in Morocco. In a country almost entirely Muslim, a complete Bible is an answer to prayer. In the past, missionaries were forced to leave Morocco because of government opposition and persecution. Moroccan Muslims view Christianity as a foreign religion. But the Darija Bible allows the truth of the gospel to reach people in their heart language. Bible distributions are illegal, so creative methods such as digital Bibles must be used to share God's word. Pray for the underground church in Morocco to grow and for more Bibles to reach the Moroccan people.
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6: 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I'll return in a moment with the amazing facts about relief from the rat race.

0: Hello, this is Joe Cruz on the Amazing Facts broadcast, facts which affect you. Say, have you noticed, friends, how much griping there is nowadays? You hear it at every hand, on the streets and the stores, the homes, the newspapers, the magazines, the radio, the television. People are griping about the weather, about the president, the high prices, the increase of crimes, high taxes, and of course many other things. And it seems that with most, perhaps all of these things, there's a legitimate gripe. The crime is terrible. Prices are high and going higher. Taxes are appalling, and the weather, of course, is never satisfactory. How would you like to escape from all of this? How would you like to live in a perfect climate? Not too cold, not too hot, no droughts, no floods, no cyclones, no hurricanes. How would you like to live where there's no crime? Absolutely none. You would never have to lock your house or your car. Your wife and daughter would be safe anywhere. How would you like to live where there are no taxes, no house payments, no rent? How would you like to live where there's no immorality, no social diseases, where young people are contented, happy, and well-behaved? How would you like that, friends? Would you be willing to change your residence? I'll bet you would. Who wouldn't? Well, there is such a place, and I'm amazed that more people are not getting ready to live there under those ideal circumstances. The place is called heaven, and you certainly do have to make preparation to live there. Such a wonderful ideal place would call for a special kind of citizens. It's not that the preparation is too hard or impossible. The problem is that so many people just don't realize the vital necessity of getting ready to make the move. The fact is that God is pretty particular about the people He admits into that place. Yet, if you want to go there, the Lord Himself will help you to get ready for that wonderful dwelling place. The preparation is really a matter of character, a matter of the transformation of life and habits. New and better habits replace old and evil ones, and altogether the change is really desirable. It's a change that most people would really prefer to have made in their lives anyway. And God will do it for you if you will consent. All you have to do is to be willing and to turn your life over to Him. He'll do it. He wants to do it because He knows that you can't move into this beautiful place, heaven, unless you do. Now, let's ask and answer the questions that multitudes have asked about heaven. What will be the future of the redeemed? What will be their occupation? What will they be doing 1 million, 2 million years from now? I'm sure the Bible has not told us all we want to know about this, but it has not left us all together in ignorance either. Let me ask and answer this question. Where will be the redeemed? Where are they going to spend eternity? Matthew 5:5 says, "Blessed are the meek, for they shall inherit the earth." Now, these are the words of Christ, and I conclude that He knows what He's talking about. The meek will be here on this planet, but not under these same conditions. First, the Lord in person will live with the saints on this earth forever. I'll read that to you now. "I heard a great voice out of heaven saying, 'Behold, the tabernacle of God is with men, and it will dwell with them, and they shall be His people, and God Himself shall be with them and be their God.'" Yes, that's in Revelation 21 and verse 4 and 5. That's what He's going to do, friends. He's going to spend eternity on this earth with the redeemed. In fact, He will move His capital city, the New Jerusalem, from where it is now in paradise right down to this earth. In fact, here it is in Revelation 21:2, "And I, John, saw the holy city, New Jerusalem, coming down from God out of heaven, prepared as a bride adorned for her husband." And in the 10th verse, we're told almost the same thing. "He carried me away in the Spirit to a great and high mountain and showed me that great city, the holy Jerusalem, descending out of heaven from God." Now think of it, friends. This will be the time when God moves the New Jerusalem, His capital city, from where it is in paradise down to this earth. That's right. He'll transfer that city of light to this planet, and the headquarters of His universal government will be right here. That's what God says about it. This city is wonderful beyond our wildest imaginations or dreams. It will be 375 miles square on each side, a perfect square, and its circumference, therefore, will be 1,500 miles. It would take the states of West Virginia, Virginia, Maryland, parts of Ohio, Pennsylvania, North Carolina for it to rest on. The architect and builder of this marvelous space city is none other than God himself. You see, it is his own city, the capital of the universe. And since God is a great ruler, we would expect him to have a great capital, and of course he will have it. That city, by the way, is surrounded by a wall 216 feet in height, and the wall is made of solid jasper with radiance and beauty beyond description. Think of it. A wall nearly 20 stories high and of solid jasper. Furthermore, the city has 12 gates. On the east, 3 gates. On the north, 3 gates. On the west, 3 gates. And on the south, 3 gates. And the 12 gates were 12 pearls. Every several gate was of one pearl. Revelation 21, 12 and 13. Think of it, friends. 3 gates on each side and every gate of solid pearl. And if the gates are in proportion to the wall and the rest of the city, then each gate would be about a mile wide. Now, what will be the difference between living in New York, London, or Paris, and living in the New Jerusalem? Well, it won't be the same, believe me. To begin with, there'll be no sin, sickness, or death in the New Jerusalem. There'll be no cemeteries, and of course, no doctors, hospitals, or undertakers. Every one of those folks will be out of business. You know how it is now, of course. Your children are exposed to measles, mumps, or scarlet fever, and in due time they come down with those diseases. Now, sickness and disease are contagious, but in that wonderful land, health will be contagious. And there will be no deadly scourges like strokes and cancer and coronaries. You'll never hear an ambulance screeching along the streets of gold, and you'll never hear a fire siren as the fire engine races to a fire. For there won't be any fires. Did you know that many fires are started by careless cigarette smokers? And there'll be no cigarettes or smokers in that pure land. There won't be any tavern killings, for there won't be any taverns. In fact, there won't be any more death. Those things are of the devil and are a result of sin. But there, all the effects of sin are eternally banished. And another thing about the New Jerusalem that'll be different than New York today is that there'll be no slums, no skid row, no ghettos. There'll be no red light districts or prostitutes or call girls or girly magazines, no pornography. This'll be one city that's clean from one end to the other. No murders or rapists or robbers there. And they've long ago left their killing and raping and robbing to become followers of the Lord Jesus Christ. If they're there, my friends, they'll be there as the children of God. There's Mary Magdalene as a typical example. Mary will be there, but not as a prostitute. She's the one, you remember, out of whom Jesus cast 7 devils. After she met Jesus, she left her sinful life and followed the Savior and was the first to be at the tomb on that eventful Sunday morning. And there'll be no automobiles racing up and down the golden streets. There'll be no landing fields because there'll be no more jets. No more streetcars, railroad trains, and no rockets. All right, I guess you've concluded by this time that the way of life in that new city will be altogether different. And it will be, but delightfully different. Imagine never being sick, never having an ache or pain, never seeing a crippled man or woman or boy or girl. Imagine never seeing a wheelchair, leg braces, or crutches. Imagine never seeing a drunk, never having to worry about the safety of your children. Oh, friends, imagine, if you can, no more drugs, no more alcohol, no more cigarettes, cigars, pipe smokers, no lung cancer, no more strokes. You know, the New Jerusalem will have in it the throne of God and of Christ. And it'll be, as I say, right here on this planet Earth for all eternity to come. Jesus said, "Blessed are the meek, for they shall inherit the earth." A wonderful future stretches out before the redeemed. But won't the redeemed become bored with the passing of time, somebody might ask? Oh, no, friends, never, never. Listen to this Psalm 16, verse 11. "Thou wilt show me the path of life. In thy presence is fullness of joy. At thy right hand there are pleasures forevermore." There'll be no more death, pain, tears, sorrow, sickness, hospitals, operations, tragedies, disappointments, trouble, hunger, or thirst. And God shall wipe away all tears from their eyes. And there shall be no more death, neither sorrow nor crying, neither shall there be any more pain, for the former things are passed away. Revelation 21:4. And again, and there shall be no more curse, but the throne of God and of the Lamb shall be in it, and his servant shall serve him. Revelation 22:3. There is a tremendous, amazing future for those who choose to serve and obey God now. Isaiah 40:31 tells us that we'll not get tired there either. That's going to be something pretty wonderful, isn't it? Remember how you've been so tired that it seemed you could not take another step? And you went to bed so weary that you couldn't even go to sleep. Well, it won't be that way in the new earth. Of course, you're not going to need sleep there to recoup from your weariness, because your bodies will never get tired. They'll never degenerate. Every saved person will be physically whole in every way. The deaf will hear, the blind see, the dumb sing, and the lame will be able to run. Shall I read that to you out of the book of God? I think I'll do that. In Isaiah 35, here in verses 5 and 6, it says, "Then the eyes of the blind shall be opened, and the ears of the deaf shall be unstopped. Then shall the lame man leap as an hart, and the tongue of the dumb shall sing. For in the desert shall waters break out, and streams in the desert." Isaiah 35, 5 and 6. Oh no, friends, there be no hatred there. Neighbors will never fall out with each other. Your wife and daughter will be absolutely safe anywhere, anytime. There won't be any need of police departments, or, of course, ambulances, I said, will not go screaming through the streets. There'll be no jealousy or fear or hatred or falsehood or envy or impurity or cynicism or filth or worry. All evil will be forever shut out of God's new earth kingdom. It's going to be a wonderful place to be, and if we get some happiness out of this life, we're going to get supreme happiness out of the life to come. There'll be no more nervous breakdowns. Time will become eternity, and the pressures and deadlines of earth will be gone forever. And the really wonderful part of it is that you and I can participate in it. We can be in that new Jerusalem and in the new earth. We have an invitation, and the invitation is given by the God and Master of the universe. And the only thing we have to do is accept it and get ready for that move. Oh, friends, have you accepted Jesus as your Lord and Savior? Have you confessed your sins to Him and had the assurance that they've been forgiven? This is the real way to prepare for the coming of Jesus and for this beautiful home in the paradise of God.
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0: Today's Staying Vertical segment comes from the devotional book, Color My World with Love. It was written by Barbara Stovall. Barbara's theme text comes from Romans chapter 8, verse 28, King James Version. And we know that all things work together for good to them that love God. Have you ever needed grace and mercy? Well, I sure have. One year during October and November, my financial resources were quite challenged. Due to unforeseen emergencies, I was unable to make my car payment on the 28th of the month. I contacted my car loan financier to request a payment extension until the 30th. The request was declined. I continued to pray for the extension and for God to intervene on my behalf. The loan representative was very compassionate toward my request, but she refused to extend the payment beyond the 28th. Before hanging up the phone, I stated, "Well, I'm going to trust that God will provide the means for me to make the payment." This phone transaction took place on a Wednesday. On the following Wednesday, the payment would be due. Once again, I went to God in prayer regarding this matter and had to leave the situation in His hands. On Monday of the following week, I was impressed to go to my bank for service. For whatever reason, I could not log into my account at the service desk. To my surprise, I saw that someone else, had extracted 3 unauthorized debit transactions out of my account for more than $300. Since I was already at the bank, I was able to report the incident and file an immediate report. The bank representative was very helpful and began the refund process. The representative said the fraud transaction would be restored in 3 to 5 days. The return took 7. After my morning prayer and worship time on the payment date, I decided to check my bank account to see if the fraudulent transactions had been restored. Before I did, I prayed, "Lord, it's Wednesday. My car payment is due today and I don't have the money." I was impressed again to phone the car loan financier and share about the fraud transactions. Once again, I asked for the 2-day extension of payment. And praise God, from whom all blessings flow, my extension was granted. The Bible shares that God is able to do exceeding abundantly above all that we ask or think, according to the power that worketh in us. Ephesians 3, verse 20. Although I was not happy about the fraudulent transactions, I am thankful for my Heavenly Father's continuous love, grace, and mercy. He truly made all things work together for my good. Grace and mercy await you too, especially when they are needed the most. That concludes Barbara Stovall's devotional entitled God's Resolution. And this is Carolyn Sutton for Staying Vertical.
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Now we begin reading from the book of 2 Peter with chapter 1. Simon Peter, a bondservant and apostle of Jesus Christ, to those who have received a faith of the same kind as ours, by the righteousness of our God and Savior, Jesus Christ. Grace and peace be multiplied to you in the knowledge of God and of Jesus our Lord. Seeing that His divine power has granted to us everything pertaining to life and godliness through the true knowledge of Him who called us by His own glory and excellence. For by these He has granted to us His precious and magnificent promises, so that by them you may become partakers of the divine nature, having escaped the corruption that is in the world by lust. Now for this very reason also, applying all diligence in your faith, supply moral excellence, and in your moral excellence, knowledge, and in your knowledge, self-control, and in your self-control, perseverance, and in your perseverance, godliness, and in your godliness, brotherly kindness, and in your brotherly kindness, love. For if these qualities are yours and are increasing, they render you neither useless nor unfruitful in the true knowledge of our Lord Jesus Christ. For he who lacks these qualities is blind or short-sighted, having forgotten his purification from his former sins. Therefore, brethren, be all the more diligent to make certain about his calling and choosing you. For as long as you practice these things, you will never stumble. For in this way the entrance into the eternal kingdom of our Lord and Savior Jesus Christ will be abundantly supplied to you.

0: 2 Peter 1:12. Therefore, I will always be ready to remind you of these things, even though you already know them and have been established in the truth which is present with you. I consider it right, as long as I am in this earthly dwelling, to stir you up by way of reminder, knowing that the laying aside of my earthly dwelling is imminent, as also our Lord Jesus Christ has made clear to me. And I will also be diligent that at any time after my departure, you will be able to call these things to mind. For we did not follow cleverly devised tales when we made known to you the power and coming of our Lord Jesus Christ, but we were eyewitnesses of his majesty. For when he received honor and glory from God the Father, such an utterance as this was made to him by the majestic glory, "This is my beloved Son with whom I am well pleased." And we ourselves heard this utterance made from heaven when we were with him on the holy mountain. So we have the prophetic word made more sure, to which you do well to pay attention as to a lamp shining in a dark place, until the day dawns and the morning star arises in your hearts. But know this, first of all, that no prophecy of Scripture is a matter of one's own interpretation. For no prophecy was ever made by an act of human will, but men moved by the Holy Spirit spoke from God. For more info about this ministry, our website is the-word.info. Learn more about us online at the-word.info. Reading the Word of God without comment, this is Nicholas Hope.
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2: I will lift up mine eyes unto the hills, from whence cometh my help. My

0: Help cometh from the Lord, which made heaven and earth. He will not suffer thy foot to be moved. He that keepeth thee will not slumber. Behold, he that keepeth Israel shall neither slumber nor sleep. The Lord is thy keeper. The Lord is thy shade upon thy right hand. The sun shall not smite thee by day, nor the moon by night. The Lord shall preserve thee from all evil. He shall preserve thy soul. The Lord shall preserve thy going out and thy coming in from this time forth and even forevermore.
1: And a certain ruler asked him, saying,
2: Good master, what shall I do to inherit eternal life?
1: And Jesus said unto him,
3: Why callest thou me good? None is good save one, that is God. Thou knowest the commandments. Do not commit adultery, do not kill, do not steal, do not bear false witness. Honor thy father and thy mother.
1: And he said,
2: All these have I kept from my youth up.
1: Now when Jesus heard these things, he said unto him,
3: Yet lackest thou one thing. Sell all that thou hast, and distribute unto the poor, and thou shalt have treasure in heaven, and come follow me.
1: And when he heard this, he was very sorrowful, for he was very rich. And when Jesus saw that he was very sorrowful, he said,
3: How hardly shall they that have riches enter into the kingdom of God?
4: In the beginning was the Word, and the Word was with God, and the Word was God.
5: Considering how expensive and difficult it is to be a good parent, many people wonder these days why anyone would want to even have children.
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8: Where should you give your testimony? Give your testimony to the devil. They overcame him by the word of their testimony. You say, what do you mean, give your testimony to the devil? Just tell him what's what. Tell him who you are. Tell him when he gets on your case and comes with these lies and insinuations, Satan, you're a liar. My Savior said that you're a liar. And I'm not going to argue with you. I'm not going to plead with you. I'm not going to wrestle with you. I am going to give you the word of God, which is the word of my testimony. I am saved. My sins are under the blood of Jesus Christ. I am inhabited by the Holy Spirit. My body is a temple of the Holy Ghost, which I have of God. And you, Satan, are trespassing on my Father's property, and in the name of Jesus, be gone. You say, can you speak to him that way? Isn't that like praying to the devil? I'm not praying to a cat when I say scat. Friend, the Bible says resist the devil and he will flee from you. How? Calvary's conquest. Word of their testimony.
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9: Christian News Radio Network. I'm Jim Miller. White House says it's restored access for reporters after a judge ordered the Trump administration to temporarily end its ban of some outlets. Those outlets called for another emergency hearing but were still being denied access today despite the ruling. Last week, Trump restricted the outlets' access to the White House after accusing them of creating fake news and negative coverage. Israeli Prime Minister Benjamin Netanyahu delivered a fiery speech at the United Nations General Assembly today. As News Nation's Robert Sherman reports, the Prime Minister targeted the international community in his address.
10: the Israeli prime minister talking about being engaged in a 7-front war, talking about the threats that exist, whether that's

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1: They were able to work with my creditors. I've been able to pay off $15,000 in 18 months. It's a godsend.
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2: President Trump says the U.S. and China will team up to forge a better future for both nations. Later today, Xi will be the guest at a state dinner that will also be attended by U.S. tech executives. The two leaders will also visit the National Archives tomorrow. Federal government announcing new restrictions targeting the practice of birth tourism. As News Nation's Allie Bradley reports, some states are cracking down as well.
3: Specifically here in Texas, in just the last couple of days, Attorney General Ken Paxton actually announcing the shutdown of a Houston area birth tourism center that his office alleges catered primarily to Chinese nationals and helped facilitate more than 1,000 U.S. births. Now, back in July, Governor Abbott actually signed an executive order instructing different Texas agencies to go after the birth tourism industry and kind of crack down here in Texas.
2: A child born on American soil is automatically considered a U.S. citizen under the 14th Amendment, regardless of the parent's citizenship or immigration status. Residents along the northeast coast bracing for an early season nor'easter this weekend, building up strength over the ocean near the mid-Atlantic states. From Christian News Radio Network, I'm Jim Miller. 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
7: Now a look at your afternoon weather on Vacaville Fairfield Christian Talk Radio. Mostly sunny today with a high near 92 and lows around 58. Sunny tomorrow with a high of 86 and lows around 52. For your Saturday, intermittent clouds with a high near 82 and lows around 57. And for Sunday, intermittent clouds with a high near 75 and lows around 52. That's your afternoon weather on Vacaville Fairfield Christian Talk Radio.
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